recorded November 2nd, 1953, at the 30th Street Studios in New York City, that was the Symphony No. 2 in B minor by Alexander Borodin. The New York Philharmonic was conducted by Dmitri Mitropoulos. The next work on our program features one of the great cellists in history, Leonard Rose. After completing his studies at the Curtis Institute at age 20, Rose joined Arturo Toscanini's NBC Symphony Orchestra and almost immediately became associate principal. A year later, he became principal cello of the Cleveland Orchestra and was principal cello of the New York Philharmonic at the age of 26. Leonard Rose was a regular soloist with all the major American orchestras and conductors of the day. But not only was he gifted as a player, he is also regarded as one of the greatest teachers of his generation. Yo-Yo Ma, Lynn Harrell, and even my good friend Laurie Singer were just a few of his noteworthy pupils. Leonard Rose made 7 commercial recordings as a soloist with the New York Philharmonic between 1949 and 1960. We're going to hear him now in the Cello Concerto No. 1 by Camille Saint-Saëns. Dmitri Mitropoulos conducts the New York Philharmonic.

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0: Concerto for Cello and Orchestra No. 1 in A minor by Camille Saint-Saëns. The New York Philharmonic was conducted by Dimitri Mitropoulos. The soloist was Leonard Rose. We might not get to hear that work so often as the Elgar or the Schumann, but many connoisseurs consider it to be among the greatest cello concertos in the repertoire. Shostakovich and Rachmaninoff are both on record saying as much. Coming up in just a few moments, we'll hear a suite of dances by Zoltán Kodály. Our program will then conclude with the Symphony No. 7 by Antonín Dvořák. I'm Alec Baldwin, and you're listening to the New York Philharmonic this week.
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0: Kodály composed his Dances of Galanta in 1934 to mark the 18th anniversary of the Philharmonic Society of Budapest. The piece is rooted in the Roma folk tradition, an area of great interest to the composer. Though the Dances of Galanta consist of several separate and individual works, Kodály links them together to form a musical chain through the use of recurring material. You're in for a treat, because the recording we're about to hear is one of the Philharmonic's earliest direct-to-digital efforts, and as such, it has become a little difficult to obtain. Here, then, are the Dances of Galanta by Kodály. Lauren Mazel conducts the New York Philharmonic.

Dances of Galanta by Zoltan Kodály. The New York Philharmonic was conducted by its then music director, Lauren Mazel. When setting out to work on his commission for a seventh symphony, Antonín Dvořák said to a friend, quote, "My new symphony must be such as to make a stir in the world," unquote. Many consider the resulting work to be Dvořák's finest symphony, a work of stunning beauty, drama, and melodic riches. Let's hear it now. This is the symphony number 7 in D minor opus 70 by Antonín Dvořák. Lauren Mazel conducts the New York Philharmonic.

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As D major wins over D minor at the end of this piece, it's like being embraced by sunlight. So wrote New York Philharmonic Program annotator James M. Keller about the work we just heard, the Symphony No. 7 in D minor, Opus 70, by Dvorak. The New York Philharmonic was conducted by Lauren Mazel. I'm Alec Baldwin, and you're listening to the New York Philharmonic this week.

These broadcasts are written and directed by Mark Travis, with associate producer Ian Good and audio director Lawrence Rock. The executive producers are Isaac Thompson, Justin Brown, Lisa Groh, and Adam Crane. Special thanks to Rebecca Neistat, Maggie Jensen, Estlin Usher, and George Preston. I'm Alec Baldwin, and this is the WFMT Radio Network.

0: 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Next time with the CSO, I'm Lisa Simeoni.
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0: He was the Chicago Symphony Orchestra's second music director, and an improbable one at that. He rose from the viola section to the podium while avoiding showmanship or flamboyance. He was affable and hardworking and built a distinct orchestral sound. His name was Frederick Stock. On this week's CSO broadcast, we'll salute Frederick Stock by looking back at his industrious 37-year tenure in Chicago. Joined by two Stock experts, we'll explore his eclectic programming in Chicago, which included more than 120 world premieres. We'll hear how Stock triumphed over intolerance during World War I, and how he even embraced alternative venues, once giving a series of concerts at Chicago's Union Stockyards. A portrait of Frederick Stock is ahead on this week's CSO program. I'm Lisa Simeoni.
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0: It's not unusual for conductors to jump from orchestra to orchestra as they climb the career ladder. Frederick Stock was different. He served as music director of the Chicago Symphony Orchestra for 37 years, the longest tenure of any conductor in its history. He was born November 11, 1872, the son of a German bandmaster. He studied violin at the Cologne Conservatory and subsequently joined the city's municipal orchestra. In 1895, Theodore Thomas, director of the Chicago Orchestra, was visiting Germany in search of new recruits. Thomas auditioned Stock and immediately hired him as assistant principal viola. 4 years later, Stock was promoted to assistant conductor, and when Thomas died in 1905, he was appointed music director. The local press and some concertgoers were initially skeptical of the 32-year-old Stock, but he stuck by his guns and held the post until his death in 1942. That year, Time magazine wrote, "He handled his orchestra with a gentle paternal hand, appealed to his players' artistic consciences rather than attempting to dominate them. Under Stock, the Chicago Symphony developed a bouquet all its own. Subtler than that of the hard-driven Eastern symphonies, it was more akin to the Rhine wine that he loved so well." In a bit, we'll examine some of Stock's achievements. But first, let's get a taste of the CSO's very first commercial recording. Made in 1916 for the Columbia Graphophone Company, this is Mendelssohn's Wedding March from A Midsummer Night's Dream. Keep in mind, this is early recording fidelity, but it's a fascinating document all the same. Frederick Stock leads the Chicago Symphony Orchestra.

0: The Wedding March from Mendelssohn's A Midsummer Night's Dream, a 1916 recording by the Chicago Symphony Orchestra, led by second music director Frederick Stock. During Stock's 37-year tenure, he led more than 120 world premieres and 75 U.S. premieres, including new works by Prokofiev, Mahler, Schoenberg, and Holst. At a recent Salon Series panel, Stock's great-granddaughter, Linda Wolf, recalled a letter that he wrote to John and Frances Glessner, who were benefactors of the CSO.
1: In a letter dated September 15, 1920, written from Stock to the Glessners, one of the novelties I brought back from London is called The Planets, composed by Gustav von Holst. Don't be afraid of all those novelties. I shall stick them in programs at places where you won't find them, but they will be there just the same.
0: Stock also championed the music of Florence Price in 1933, conducting the world premiere of her symphony in E minor. It marked the first large-scale work by a black woman composer ever to be played by a major American orchestra. In 1939, Stock introduced this next work to American audiences, Bartok's Second Piano Concerto, in a performance with pianist Storm Bull. We'll hear a 1977 recording now. Maurizio Pollini is the soloist. Claudio Abbado leads the Chicago Symphony Orchestra. This is the Piano Concerto No. 2 in G major by Bartok.

0: The Piano Concerto No. 2 in G Major by Bartók. Maurizio Pollini was the soloist in a 1977 recording by the Chicago Symphony Orchestra, led by Claudio Abbado. Coming up next, more of our celebration of Frederick Stock, the CSO's second music director. We'll look at his unexpected resignation and his return to the orchestra, and hear music by Edward Elgar. That's next. I'm Lisa Simeone.
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0: You're listening to the Chicago Symphony Orchestra program. I'm Lisa Simeone. This week, we're celebrating Frederick Stock, the CSO's second music director. From its founding in 1891, the CSO was primarily a European orchestra. Stock and his predecessor, Theodore Thomas, were German immigrants, and their native language was spoken during rehearsals. But the outbreak of World War I brought a switch to English and pressure to declare one's patriotism. Stock did his part, making his own orchestrations of The Star-Spangled Banner and My Country, 'Tis of Thee. Both were played on nearly every concert during wartime. But a problem emerged. Stock had neglected to finalize his citizenship papers. His German nationality was a matter of great sensitivity. Frank Villela, the director of the CSO's Rosenthal Archives, explains how the moment came to a dramatic head.
3: With his citizenship status incomplete and the country at war, on August 17, 1918, Stock decided to resign as the Chicago Symphony Orchestra's music director and assert his loyalty to the United States. He wrote, "I do not hesitate to classify my

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2: Frank Villella speaking at a recent Salon Series event. The 1918 episode concluded 7 months later when Stock obtained his final citizenship papers and returned to his job, just as the war had come to an end. Next up is another piece that got its U.S. premiere by Stock and the CSO, Edward Elgar's Violin Concerto. The soloist for that 1911 date was the Chicago-born violinist Albert Spaulding. We'll hear a 1981 Deutsche Grammophon recording now featuring Itzhak Perlman as soloist. Daniel Barenboim leads the Chicago Symphony Orchestra in the Violin Concerto in B minor by Elgar.

0: The Violin Concerto in B Minor by Elgar. Itzhak Perlman was the soloist with Daniel Barenboim and the Chicago Symphony Orchestra. Still to come, from concert hall to slaughterhouse, we'll look at the CSO's unlikely visit to the Union Stockyards. That's next.
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0: This is the Chicago Symphony Orchestra program. I'm Lisa Simeone. This week, we're saluting Frederick Stock, who was the CSO's longest-serving music director. At the height of the Roaring Twenties, Stock and the CSO performed in what might be called an alternative venue. CSO archivist Frank Villela explains.
2: On November 16, 1925, Frederick Stock and the orchestra inaugurated a series of popular concerts at Chicago's Union Stockyards. Quote, the International Amphitheater, as many thousands of persons know, is customarily devoted to horse shows, stock shows, contests, exhibitions generally, wrote Edward Moore in the Chicago Tribune. Last night, its scheme was considerably altered. A stage surmounted by a heavy awning had been erected at the east end for the orchestra, and the arena filled with chairs for the audience. Instead of four-footed animals seeking prizes, it was inhabited by two-footed humans seeking and finding good music.
0: Frank Villela. Also in 1925, Stock led the CSO in its first radio broadcast on WMAQ in Chicago. But we're going to focus next on the previous decade and the American premiere of Alexander Scriabin's Prometheus, the Poem of Fire. This extravagant, sensual tone poem had already gained much notoriety in Europe, and in 1915, it put the CSO at the vanguard of modern music. We'll hear a 1996 recording. Pierre Boulez leads the Chicago Symphony Orchestra. The pianist is Anatole Ugorsky. The Chicago Symphony Chorus is directed by Dwayne Wolfe. This is Prometheus by Scriabin.

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Prometheus, the Poem of Fire, by Scriabin. Pierre Boulez led the Chicago Symphony Orchestra and Chorus. Anatole Ugorsky was the pianist. Scriabin's work got its U.S. premiere by the CSO in 1915 under the direction of Frederick Stock, who is the focus of this week's program. Stock's legacy as music director endures in countless ways. Chicago's Edison Park neighborhood is home to the Frederick Stock School, and in Los Angeles, you can find his star on the Hollywood Walk of Fame. Stock also left behind a catalog of his own music and some deft arrangements. Here's one of them. Recorded in 1941, this is his transcription for strings of Paganini's Moto Perpetuo.

0: Moto Perpetuo, composed by Paganini and arranged for string orchestra by Frederick Stock, who has been the focus of this week's program. 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This broadcast was produced by Brian Wise with assistance from Jiwon Sun, Frank Villela, and Philip Husher. Our series engineer is Charlie Post. Vanessa Moss is the executive producer. I'm Lisa Simeone.
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1: I'm David Lombardo, and you're listening to WCNY's The Capitol Press Room. On today's show, we're recapping language in the state budget that is supposed to address car insurance costs in New York, and our guest is Assemblymember Jen Lunsford, a Rochester-area Democrat. Then we'll highlight a ruling from New York's top court, which strikes down a Hochul administration program that was derided by critics as an illegal shadow foster care system. And then we'll speak with a representative of the state school boards about the state budget, including how the late adoption impacted school district votes, and consider the significance of a delay in the mandated transition to zero-emission buses. And finally, we'll shine a light on the disproportionately high unemployment rate for New Yorkers with developmental and intellectual disabilities, and consider what the state can do to adopt meaningful policy and culture changes to improve this picture. It's all coming up right here on WCNY's The Capitol Press Room.
2: BBC News with Emily Thomas. Armenians are voting in a parliamentary election. The contest, seen as a choice between remaining with Russia's sphere of influence or moving the country closer to Europe and improving regional security under Prime Minister Nikol Pashinyan. Our correspondent Rehan Dimitri is in Yerevan.
3: Nikol Pashinyan is talking about what he describes as a real Armenia, in which borders with neighboring Azerbaijan and Turkey are open, where Armenia is at the crossroads of this international trade between East and West. While the other side is talking about the country's security, they're criticizing Pashinyan's approach, saying that he has made too many concessions to Azerbaijan, which has been a historic enemy for Armenia. They are also talking about closer ties with Russia, saying that economically and militarily, Armenia has to be closer to Russia.
2: The Israeli military says it's intercepted two projectiles fired from Lebanon after sirens sounded in communities near their border. Clashes between the Israeli forces and Hezbollah have continued after the Iranian-backed militant group rejected a US-brokered ceasefire between Israel and the Lebanese government. The UN peacekeeping mission condemned an earlier Israeli strike on a Lebanese army vehicle in Nabatea, which killed three soldiers. Here's Mohamed Taba from BBC Arabic.
4: This is very significant because the memorandum of understanding between Lebanon and Israel is stating that the Lebanese army would take over the areas that Hezbollah is controlling at the moment, especially in southern Lebanon, by targeting this Lebanese army unit. That means that that replacement of the Lebanese army might be in doubt. And the Lebanese army also could be skeptical or could be not confident in taking these positions. That's why the UNIFIL condemned. And the Israeli army is investigating that.
2: Ukrainian officials say a Russian drone has hit a storage facility for spent nuclear fuel near the Chernobyl nuclear plant. They said a resulting fire was extinguished and no injuries were reported. Kyiv informed the International Atomic Energy Agency that radiation levels remained stable. Russian drone strikes continued overnight, killing one person and injuring dozens more. It comes as the British Prime Minister, Keir Starmer, is preparing to host the leaders of Ukraine, France and Germany. South Korea's President Lee Jae-myung has nominated Han Sang-suk as the new Prime Minister. She's the current Minister for Small and Medium-sized Enterprises and will only be the second woman to become South Korean Prime Minister if her appointment is ratified by the National Assembly. Ms. Han is the former chief executive of South Korea's largest search engine and has been nominated to help lead Seoul's pivot towards greater use of AI. World News from the BBC. Kosovo is holding its third parliamentary election in just over a year as it grapples with a constitutional crisis. The new poll was forced after the parliament failed to elect a new president by the deadline of the end of April. A winning candidate needs the support of two-thirds of MPs. But with none of the three main opposition parties willing to work across the political divide, today's vote is unlikely to solve the problem. Pope Leo is celebrating open-air mass in the Spanish capital, Madrid, which the organisers say is being attended by 1.2 million people. Before the service, he travelled through the huge crowds in the Popemobile, waving to onlookers and blessing babies. It's the second day of the Pope's week-long state visit, the first by a pontiff to Spain since 2010. Afterwards, Pope Leo will lead a procession through central Madrid. Police in the US state of Ohio are looking for two suspects who they believe began shooting at each other, injuring 12 bystanders, two of them critically. The deputy police chief in Toledo, Joe Hefferman, said the confrontation took place near a community street festival.
5: Appears as though there was at least two shooters. I think they were probably shooting at each other. What ended up happening was 12 people were struck with bullets. That's what we have right now. Two of them critical.
2: Iran's World Cup squad is due to arrive in Mexico today amidst a row over visas and access to the stadiums where they'll play their matches. All three of Iran's first round games are in the United States, but players have been told they have to fly in and fly out of the country on the same day. Iran also says 15 of its support staff have been denied US visas altogether, which an official described as political interference in sport in its worst form. And that's the latest world news from the BBC.
1: One of the more contentious debates in this year's state budget process was over Governor Kathy Hochul's plans to bring down the cost of car insurance in New York, with trial lawyers and their allies on both sides of the aisle in the state legislature raising concerns about limiting the civil rights of New Yorkers and questioning whether insurers would actually deliver any cost savings to New York drivers. Now that the ink is dry on the budget deal and the governor, as well as her business-backed allies in this effort, are claiming victory on the issue, we wanted to consider what has been adopted and what impact it may have. To do all that and probably more, we're joined in the Capitol Press Room by the leading legislative voice on this issue, Assemblymember Jen Lunsford, a Rochester area Democrat. Thanks for diving back into this topic with us, Assemblymember.
6: Oh, it's my favorite pastime.
1: Well, let's start with the two issues you flagged when we talked about this back in March. And first is the comparative negligence standard, which in New York, and this is my understanding, has used a pure comparative standard. So, for example, if I'm 25% responsible for a crash, I get 75% of a monetary reward, while the person who was 75% responsible gets 25% of the payout. Maybe that's a slight oversimplification, but there you have it. You highlighted the importance of this standard the last time we talked, citing the example of a jaywalking kid struck by a speeding car. The governor wanted to limit what someone might recover if they are mostly at fault, for example, in the case that you brought up. How did this shake out?
6: So ultimately, the governor's language was included in the final budget. And I think most concerning to me, above and beyond what I've already highlighted, is the effective date. This was something I was really fighting hard against in the last couple of weeks and unfortunately was unsuccessful in fixing. This change to the CPLR went into effect immediately upon the signing of the budget bill and applies not to the incident date, which is how we would generally enact changes to procedural law, but to all cases filed after the date of enactment. And that means that you could have had a viable case on Monday that was not a viable case on Tuesday if you didn't file it. I think that's fundamentally unfair. It is a massive change in the way we have always handled these kinds of cases. And while I did a lot of work, and I know that the Academy of Trial Lawyers, NISLA, our bar associations tried to warn people, I think inevitably you're going to find attorneys who did not know the law changed until it changed. And that, I think, massively impacts the rights of people they represented. And I wouldn't be surprised if we got sued as a result of that.
1: Well, yeah, does that potentially raise some sort of constitutional due process issue? And if it does, is this language written in a way that it is severable from other parts of the proposed changes? And this would be this lone area that might be challenged and struck down?
6: There is severability language in the budget in general. I think it's going to be up to a court, but I certainly think that it exposes us. And that is a concern that I raised very loudly. You know, it is a thing that is fundamentally unfair. And I think that we are going to see people who are negatively impacted by it.
1: Would you encourage someone to bring a lawsuit to challenge the constitutionality of this section of law?
6: I would never encourage someone to sue the state of New York as a...
1: For listeners, you're making a face that suggests you're being sarcastic.
6: I am not going to tell someone whether or not to bring a lawsuit, especially in a public forum. They may seek their own counsel relating to their own fact pattern.
1: And what are your expectations then for this language moving forward? Do you think this will have any impact on costs in the car insurance system?
6: So as I mentioned the last time I was on your show, the changes to tort law, I don't think by themselves were going to have a measurable impact on ratepayers, which was part of my problem, that if I'm going to negotiate away the rights of injured people, I need to get something of equal value in return. And I think that that's sort of what we ended up doing here. Rather than a negotiation where you shave off the edges and everyone's a little bit unhappy, this was more like trading pounds of flesh. So while the changes that we were able to put into the law that deal with prior approval of insurance rates, with caps on profits, with changes to underwriting factors, those are going to absolutely have a measurable effect on rates. They don't offset in a direct way the loss of rights on the tort side. They just sort of even the scale. So now no one's happy. This is a result where everyone's equally mad.
1: You mentioned the idea of caps on profits, and my understanding is right now, the way we think about the maximum allowable profit for these car insurance companies is 21%, but over a multi-year period, which raised some concerns about, well, if there are savings in the short term, the drivers aren't going to feel that for years to come, given the fact that the insurers claim that they're not even making profits here in New York. So what language, if any, made it into the budget that you think will impact cap on profits?
6: So we are measuring profits as premiums in, claims out. Unfortunately, despite my best efforts, we were not able to include things like earnings on the float when our premiums are invested and insurance companies then earn profits from those investments. Those are not considered part of the profit, which I think would drastically change the definitions there.
1: And just to interrupt for a second, I don't think people are cognizant of the fact that when you pay your premiums, that money isn't necessarily immediately going out the door to pay someone else's claims. They're able to sit on that money for a while and like you said, invest it and make profit off it.
6: Yeah, insurance companies are finance institutions, and I don't begrudge them that because that's the model. Premiums and claims out is not an economic model that works. I think it's important that we are growing that money. The problem is that the return on that investment is not considered part of their profits in the state calculations, I think, anywhere, which is how you end up with a situation where you see insurance companies crying poor to DFS, but then also simultaneously saying they had record profits that year. If you look at, I think Warren Buffett is the best example of this. Berkshire Hathaway, they are the parent company of Geico. Warren Buffett made his fortune on the float. And their current CEO was bragging just this year about how much money they make on the float. And I think that's where we really start to see the way insurance companies are able to cook the books to ensure they are maximizing profits while also raising rates on regular ratepayers.
1: Well, before we move on, let me reintroduce you. For listeners just joining us, I'm David Lombardo, and this is WCNY's The Capitol Press Room, and we're speaking with Assemblymember Jen Lunsford, a Rochester area Democrat. So the second red flag you raised when we talked in March was about the ability to sue for pain and suffering, something the governor was also looking to limit, while you argued that this type of restriction would not generate meaningful car insurance savings and would severely impact the lives of individuals who may have previously found this as a recourse to restore some sort of normalcy to their life. What ended up shaking out here?
6: So there is the cap on pain and suffering when you are in a car accident while simultaneously being uninsured, being under the influence, or fleeing the scene of a felony. So if you are mislabeling wine bottles and you take off and you are in a car accident, your pain and suffering is capped at $100,000, which means that someone who is driving under the influence in an uninsured car actually has more rights than someone who could be found 55% at fault because at 55% at fault, they cannot bring a lawsuit at all. As soon as this bill passed, I got a text from a personal injury friend of mine who said they have a case that they just had to very quickly file because they were trying to preserve the rights of this person. It was a kid on a bike who was hit by a car in my district, and they were knocked off the bike and they lost all their teeth, knocked out of their mouth. The police report put it 50-50. The kid drove into traffic, the car hit them. But now the insurance company is incentivized to find that kid 51% at fault. If they say and can prove that kid is 51% at fault, they are foreclosed from all of the future losses that they could make claim for, like, you know, $50,000 of no fault, that might cover all of that dental surgery, but that kid's mouth is going to change. They're going to need ongoing medical the rest of their lives. And now they're foreclosed from that. Forget even pain and suffering. Like, that's a problem. So we've actually, I think, created an incentive for insurance companies to find more cases 51% or higher at fault, which is going to cause more litigation. And as I mentioned earlier, with the effective date, we caused a panic where attorneys had to file cases just to preserve their clients' rights, whether or not those cases were ripe, whether they were viable, because we often sit on cases for a year or more, let them develop, see where they're going to go, see if they're worth filing. They'd file everything just to preserve the action. So in a year and a half or so, you're probably going to see a lot of dismissals. And someone might try to hold that up as evidence that this worked. It's because you cause people to emergency file cases that were never going to be filed to begin with. I think it is a fundamental disadvantage to the whole system.
1: Well, coming back to the consumer protections that you feel like the Democrats in the legislature were able to secure in this year's budget, the list includes a cap on insurance company profits at 5%, a requirement of excess profits going directly to ratepayers, a prohibition on insurers setting rates based on non-driving related factors, a requirement of prior approval on any insurance rate increases as opposed to those with a certain threshold, as well as new transparency measures and the idea of getting together certain task forces and commissions. And I think that this whole issue of car insurance costs made some people question how much was being done in this space previously. And therefore, I'm curious, what role do you think the state legislature has to ensure that all of this is implemented and that there is an aggressive approach by state financial regulators, for example?
6: I think that we put a lot of guardrails around what insurance companies are allowed to do that will compel DFS action, because now that every rate increase requires prior approval, it doesn't give them the flexibility that they had to simply just not review something. And I will say DFS does review rate increases today that exceed 5% because the flex band for approval was 5%. So insurance companies could raise your rate 5% every year. If they wanted to raise it 6, DFS would have to approve that. And I know that that process takes a long time. So I hope that DFS will come back to us next budget cycle and ask for more full-time staff. We'll have some time to look at this and see what they need. I also have already been speaking with the second floor about setting up some meetings over the summer to get ahead of next year to clean up a little bit of some things I think were left on the table. So I think that this is going to spur action where maybe we weren't seeing as much. I think that, you know, our entire state government suffers from a pretty significant vacancy rate, and that maybe this will encourage us to bulk up a little bit there.
1: Well, we've been speaking with Assemblymember Jen Lunsford. She is a Rochester area Democrat. Assemblymember, thank you so much for making the time. I really appreciate it.
6: Happy to do it. Thanks.
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1: In May, New York's top court weighed in on a challenge to the state's so-called host homes program, which had been challenged by critics as a shadow foster care program circumventing the traditional rights of parents and guardians. The unanimous ruling from the State Court of Appeals found that the State Office of Children and Family Services had violated state law with its use of temporary placements for kids when families were in times of difficulty. For more on the decision, we're joined in the Capitol Press Room by Betsy Kramer, Director of Policy and Special Litigation at Lawyers for Children, which works to give kids a voice in their legal proceedings and was one of the plaintiffs in this case. So it's my understanding that the Host Homes Program, which had its rules finalized back in 2022 for New York, allowed for volunteer caregivers operating under nonprofits to serve as temporary homes for kids whose families might be in some kind of crisis. The arrangements were designed to be more informal than the licensed foster care programs in the state and could be utilized in a variety of circumstances. Can you walk us through some of the red flags that this type of system, either how it was set up or how it might be utilized, raised for you and your partner advocacy groups?
8: Sure. So, you know, the New York State Legislature over many years has created a really robust framework for situations in which parents are not able to care for their children and are seeking temporary assistance and are seeking for their children to be placed temporarily with other adults to care for them. That legislative framework came out of a time when many, many, many years ago, children were just placed in the care of usually religious agencies that found people in the community who were willing to take the children in. And there were no checks and balances, really, on the services that were being provided to the child or to the parent. And the Host Homes Program looks very much like the system that the legislature tried to eliminate. And so they created a system where if a parent needs to voluntarily place their child, first and foremost, the local child protective agency, the Department of Social Services, is required to provide the parent with services and supports designed to keep the family together. If it turns out that the child needs to be placed, the agency is required to identify any family members or friends of the family that the child can be placed with so that the child can be in a familiar environment. They are required to ensure that siblings are placed together unless it would be unsafe for the child. They are required to file a court proceeding so that a judge can ensure that all of the requirements are met and that the parent knowingly and voluntarily place the child, understanding all of their rights and responsibilities. The parent and the child are both entitled to be represented by counsel. And most importantly, every 6 months, there is a proceeding in the court to review the status of the child's placement, to make sure that the agency is providing the parent with services, to make sure that the child's needs are being appropriately met, and things like that. The Host Homes Program, like the foster care system, places the child in homes with strangers under the auspices of a nonprofit agency, but provides none of those supports or protections.
1: So is the issue then the system that the state was looking to put kids into with the consent of their parents, or is it that the state, in this case, the Office of Children and Family Services, essentially got over its statutory skis here with the system that they were looking to put into place? I mean, is there a version in which this type of program makes sense if it has underlying legislation to back it up, for example?
8: Any legislation that would back up this program would undo the legislation that has been passed already. The framework for placing children in homes with strangers overseen by a nonprofit agency would undo all of the protections that are in place. So there is no way in which the legislature could support this.
1: And so it sounds like you feel like this is not a viable alternative to the existing options. Because when we spoke with the State Office of Children and Family Services about this in 2022, they billed this as another option for parents that they would have to be the ones to choose to enroll in it. They wouldn't be giving up custody, that they could still have access to their kids. And they put a as you know, wouldn't be surprised, a pretty smiley face onto it. So it sounds, though, that you think in no way, shape or form does this type of system have any place in New York.
8: I don't think so. And one of the great misconceptions about this program, I think, is centered around the concept of the parent giving up custody of the child. In both the host homes program and voluntary foster care, the parent is ceding physical custody of the child. When the parent would have placed the child in the host homes program, they would be signing a document that gives the host family authority to make medical and educational decisions on behalf of the child. Those are the kinds of decisions that are the hallmark of legal custody, right? The person with custody of the child can decide whether a child takes medication, can decide whether or not the child should have an IEP, they're the person who participates in the child's educational program. They're the person who makes decisions about whether the child has surgery. Actually, when a child is voluntarily placed in foster care in New York, they retain the right to make educational decisions about their child pursuant to federal statute. And they retain the right to make other than, you know, routine medical decisions, to make decisions about medical care for their children. So, for example, a child in voluntary foster care can't be received psychotropic medication without the consent of the parent unless that decision is overridden by procedures and court orders. But the foster parent can't make that decision on behalf of the child.
1: And what do you think of the idea that was pushed by the State Office of Children and Family Services that they were trying to limit interactions with the child welfare system, and this was a way to do that? I mean, is that an admirable goal, this idea of limiting interactions with the child welfare system?
8: In general, yes. In this context, it is not.
1: Okay.
8: By limiting contact with the child protective system, you are eliminating all of the rights that are granted to parents, the important rights and protections that are provided to the family when you're placing the child in a home with strangers.
1: And it's my understanding, though, you're saying putting in a home with strangers, that they're primarily looking to use the homes program that we've been talking about in situations where, say, a person moves to an area where they don't have any familial connections, they haven't developed close-knit circle of friends. So in those situations now, what happens if not for the host homes program? Where do those kids end up if, say, a mom needs bed rest and has to go to the hospital for an extended period of time?
8: So there are currently two options. One is respite care through the Office of Family and Children Services. It is a preventive service that is available to families. If the child needs a place to go for less than 30 days, there are supposed to be homes available through OCFS without a formal foster care placement, because it's a short-term placement. Anything longer than 30 days would be a voluntary foster care placement, just like a voluntary placement with a host home family, but with a lot more protections for the family.
1: And ultimately, when you think about those alternatives that are already in place that aren't the host homes program, does the state need to focus on those in any way, shape, or form, whether it's increased funding, additional oversight? I mean, what does that network look like? And is it something where families should feel confident in putting their kids?
8: So I do think that there is a shortage of respite care programs, and that needs to be developed further. And there should be a greater pool of foster parents available. I would hope that the people who wanted to be host families would maybe become foster parents.
1: Well, we've been speaking with Betsy Kramer, the Director of Policy and Special Litigation at Lawyers for Children. Betsy, thank you so much for making the time. I really appreciate it.
8: Thank you for listening.
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1: I'm David Lombardo, and you're listening to WCNY's The Capitol Press Room, and we're turning our attention to education issues in the state budget. And our guest is Brian Fessler, Chief Advocacy Officer for the New York State School Boards Association. Thanks for joining us in the studio, Brian.
10: As always, David, appreciate it.
1: Well, before we get into the substance of the budget, let's talk about the timing of the state budget, because it was adopted in late May after school districts had approved their budgets, which are very reliant on state education dollars. So how did districts go about crafting budgets without having a firm idea of how much money they were going to get?
10: Yeah, it was obviously challenging. And I'd say, you know, come April 2nd, that is the standard question that we immediately get from school districts all across the state, saying, when is this going to be done? We need these numbers for our budget votes. A common, you know, confusion or misunderstanding, I think, is most school districts outside of the Big Five across the state, third Tuesday in May is the school budget vote and school board election date. And I think, you know, for engaged citizens and parents and staff members of schools, you know, they know that date on the calendar. But for local school district budget development, schools actually really need to do the bulk of that work and even finalize that work in April. So it's usually, the date varies depending on the year, but it's usually mid to late April. It's actually when school districts and school boards need to formally adopt their budget proposal. So, you know, any state budget discussions that push beyond that are really, you know, at the end of the day, don't offer a lot of value for local budget development. How districts approach it really is across the board. It varies across the board, depending on really local circumstances and challenges and, you know, where budgets are. Some districts are willing to be a little bit more optimistic about the state aid package, and they may have some fund balance or reserves to fall back on a little bit if that optimism is not realized. For districts that are not in that position, they kind of are forced to assume a bad budget or, you know, kind of the lower end of the spectrum being debated. The trade-off is some of those districts may have to put in place cuts or plan on cuts that wouldn't actually need to be realized if we had a state budget that was on time, that provided a school aid package that was on the higher end of that assumption spectrum. So really across the board, but at the end of the day, what it means is school districts have incomplete information when they're putting together the budget proposal, and therefore voters have incomplete information when they're voting on school budgets. So it is a consistent challenge and frustration that we hear from school leaders. And you know, up until maybe this year, last year, I know the year before was late as well. For new school leaders, whether it's a superintendent, business official, school board member, they have, you know, 10 or 15 years worth of history of not having to go through this process. So that's been a challenge for organizations like ours in trying to kind of give a little bit of the lay of the groundwork of how this works, where the questions may be, what decisions they have to make. So challenging at best and troublesome at worst for districts.
1: Well, in terms of that aid package that the state is providing, not necessarily one of the sexiest or loudest issues in this year's budget negotiations, but it seems like it was kind of a continuation of recent years with increases and a floor for all of these districts around the state.
10: Yeah, I think at the end of the day, a fairly status quo budget, which is mostly a good thing, you know, full funding of foundation aid, some continued conversations about tweaks and adjustments to the formula itself, you know, at a smaller scale than we would have hoped for. And so we
1: expect given the politics of it.
10: Sure. And you add it to the changes that were made last year, and it's not insignificant and it's moving in the right direction. And as you noted, importantly, a due minimum increase for all districts, kind of regardless of where a formula on paper says a district should land. And we were pleased to see, you know, a slight increase in that due minimum from the governor's proposed 1% floor to a 2% floor, which follows a little bit more in line with what we've seen over the past few years. I think the wrinkle underneath that, when you kind of peel off the headline level, is that we now have nearly 80% of school districts in the state on that due minimum increase. And so the conversations around full funding, you know, becomes less and less relevant to most school districts. And, you know, you don't need to be an economist to know that inflation is still pesky. We have a 2% property tax cap, give or take, depending on individual district circumstances, plus a minimum 2% foundation aid increase. for nearly 80% of the districts in the state. So you have revenue growth well below inflation for the overwhelming majority of districts in the state. So at a top line level, you know, I think we're fairly pleased. But when you drill down to individual districts, there are still plenty of districts that are experiencing meaningful budget challenges and are having a difficult time kind of meeting the revenues with the needs and requirements and expectations of our students in our classrooms.
1: Well, before we move on, let me reintroduce you for listeners just joining us. I'm David Lombardo, and this is WCNY's The Capitol Press Room, and we're speaking with Brian Fessler, Chief Advocacy Officer with the New York State School Boards Association. Well, moving then from the revenue side of the ledger to the expenses side of the ledger, this year's budget includes changes to the pension system that your teachers utilize, and putting aside the merits of what that's going to mean for recruitment and retention, it does come with additional costs. Are you getting any additional dollars from the state to help with that money, or is the additional cost of those pension changes going to have to come out of local tax dollars, foundation aid, or some other pot of money that you're eyeballing?
10: Yes, the latter. School districts, local governments, the state, frankly, are going to have to absorb whatever cost increases come about because of this change. Our organization was supportive of pension reform. Even as a public employer, I think we had a lot of conversations over the past few years amongst our members, which includes, you know, retired teachers. Plenty of school board members have employment experience in our schools. And so, you know, kind of able to offer, I think, a fairly unique perspective on this conversation. And our membership over a couple of years were back and forth, you know, trying to balance what is sure to be a, you know, fairly meaningful, I think, cost increase in terms of employer contribution rates within the pension system against what our teachers are saying, you know, I think, what they're saying is important to them, especially through the lens of recruitment and retention. And I think ultimately, you know, enough of our members said, listen, we're trying to hammer away at this problem of recruitment and retention. We haven't been successful. Our teachers are saying this is what's important to them. And so we understand there's going to be a cost, but, you know, there's a cost to the recruitment and retention challenge. That is one of those indirect costs that I think is difficult to capture when we're talking about an actuarial estimate within, you know, a retirement system and these calculations of contribution rates. There are some components that are difficult to capture. And ultimately, our membership said, listen, we think it's important to establish a little bit more equity and tier equity, you know, kind of closer tied to what our employees that were hired before 2010 were experiencing under tier four. So, you know, the cost side is going to be a conversation going forward. I think it will be a meaningful conversation, but ultimately our organization and our members were supportive of these reform conversations.
1: Well, in a couple of years, we'll find out what it means for recruitment and retention, or whether some other boogeyman is keeping people out of the classrooms or making people not want to stay. But that's a future conversation. Lastly, in terms of big ticket items from this budget, though, there's the decision by Democratic lawmakers and the governor to push back this mandate of adopting zero emission school buses. Starting in 2027, they were supposed to be purchasing zero emission school buses when they were buying a new bus. And I think, what is it, by 2035, was that the year for when they all had to be transitioned out? You're nodding, so I'm going to say
10: correct.
1: That's correct.
10: Yep.
1: Excellent. That's been pushed
10: forcing
1: back.
10: Forcing me to do math in my head. Quick,
1: yeah, sorry.
10: Yes.
1: What's the significance, though, of delaying this? I mean, is there any reason not to think we're going to be in the same position 4 or 5 years from now, where we're just going to be having the same conversation about the mandate, what it costs, its feasibility? Or is there any reason to think that state policymakers are laying down a groundwork to make this transition go a little smoother? Is there anything on the horizon that suggests it'll go better in a couple of years?
10: I certainly hope so. You know, this budget change was perhaps, you know, understandably, the piece that we are most excited about and pleased to see. I don't know that I can have any conversation with our members, you know, a presentation, phone call, email conversation about state policy issues where either this is the first thing that comes up or the last thing that comes up but eats up, you know, the bulk of our conversation.
1: Maybe the first, second, and third.
10: Yeah, probably. And I think, you know, it was a unique challenge where, you know, certainly this is a meaningful transition, 100% requirement. You know, this wasn't a we need to be at 75% zero emission or 90% or 50%. It was, you know, 100% purchase deadline, as you noted, which would have been next year. And then 2035, as you noted, all traditional engine buses off the road. And it really felt like as we were going through these first few years, it felt like a game of whack-a-mole where, you know, an issue kind of or a question would pop up and we'd work with folks in this building here and, you know, get some tweaks via legislation or in the budget to address, you know, a concern on this side. And then we'd have a problem pop up where instead of the cost for zero emission buses going down, as many had hoped for or predicted, the costs have increased. And we're looking at zero emission bus costs three times the amount of a traditional bus. And so, you know, we try to do something with battery life and then we'd maybe address that. And then the feds take away some of the incentive dollars that were, you know, set up to try to close that gap a little bit. And so, I mean, it was literally hundreds of districts basically saying, we can barely get one or two buses on the road, trying to envision something where this is all that we can buy, or in the not too distant future, we have to have all zero emission buses on the road. It became very clear where our members' position was. And we relayed that, basically saying, under the current construct, this needs to either be repealed or significantly delayed. I think 5 years is probably the beginning of the significant delay conversation. And so, you know.
1: Oh, interesting. So to be clear, you're thinking an even longer
10: horizon.
1: Well,
10: I mean, in terms of our members' perspective. You know, so we were supportive of the legislation that began to pop up over the past few weeks of a five-year delay that ultimately got rolled into budget negotiations and the final budget agreement. And I am hopeful that either through the advance of technology or whatever it may be, or continued state supports and investments and addressing some of these questions and challenges, I am hopeful that come what will be 6 years from now, when we hit the new purchase-only deadline of 2032, again, doing math in my head, and then eventually the all zero emission buses on the road by 2040. I am certainly hopeful, knock on wood, that it will be a smoother path forward. And if it's not, we're going to continue to raise the same questions and concerns and have the same conversations that we've been having with folks in this building like we have over the past couple years. The process was certainly clunky and more frustrating and challenging than I think a lot of us were hoping for. But at the end of the day, with a transition like this, we expect our state leaders to kind of evaluate what's possible, where we're at. And if it's not possible, like many districts basically told us flat out that it's not, we're hopeful that our state leaders make those adjustments like we saw in the state budget. The law, whatever's in place at the time, while also trying to change or amend those laws reflective of the reality on the ground. So different messages depending on the audience and the building, trying to advocate here in this building, trying to share information and connect involved parties and have those discussions and try to make progress at the local level. And when we can't, we take those examples and we describe them to folks in this building and say, here's what we're doing. Here's what schools are trying to do. Here's what they're hearing from utility companies. Here are the prices that school districts are seeing on the state contract for buses. That contract price continues to rise faster than the rate of inflation. You know, so supporting our districts locally as much as we can while communicating that advocacy message with folks in the Capitol. Both are true.
1: Well, unfortunately, that's all the time we have for this conversation. We've been speaking with Brian Fessler. He's the Chief Advocacy Officer for the New York State School Boards Association. Brian, thanks for visiting us in the studio.
10: Thank you so much, David.
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1: This spring, the state Senate held a hearing to examine barriers to employment for New Yorkers with disabilities who are disproportionately unemployed compared to their peers without disabilities, a dynamic that has been exacerbated since the pandemic. For more on this issue, we're joined in the Capitol Press Room studio by Michael Seawriter, who testified at the Senate hearing and is the president and CEO of the New York Alliance for Inclusion and Innovation, which represents more than 100 not-for-profit providers of services to New Yorkers with disabilities. Welcome back to the show, Michael.
11: Thank you for having me, sir.
1: So for starters, how would you describe the employment landscape right now for New Yorkers with intellectual or developmental disabilities?
11: I'll answer this question in two ways. One, let's talk about the numbers. When we think about people with disabilities who are working age, adults who are working age with disabilities, about 2 in 5 are working, are part of the labor force. Compared with the general population of people who are working age, that like 18 to 65 time or period, 4 out of 5 are working. So quantifying it is pretty easy to say this doesn't look very good. And when I look back at least on my perspective of 25 years of working in this space and my almost 50 years, we, for all intents and purposes, haven't really even moved the needle on employment for people with disabilities in my career, probably even in my lifetime. It's largely remained static. In some ways, it's even gone down in more recent years when you start to look at some of the data that indicates, you know, what services and supports are being provided to a population of people with, for example, intellectual and developmental disabilities, and how many of those people are actually working. We see actually some declines in that. And so it doesn't look good. It's kind of a dreary situation. And part of what I think we're probably going to talk about is that I feel like we've thrown everything plus the kitchen sink at this issue, yet we still haven't really moved the needle effectively.
1: Yeah, let's talk about what state policymakers have emphasized here, because you noted in your testimony that New York is a employment first state, which is part of a national initiative to increase employment opportunities for people with disabilities. And this is something that was prioritized in the state via executive order. And we've seen multiple executive orders in this state. We've seen legislative initiatives. So what has been the substantive impact of some of the mandates, dictates, what have you, from New York State policymakers?
11: I unfortunately, very little. And I don't know that that's actually totally to blame on policymakers. We have a long history here. From 2002, the Most Integrated Services Coordinating Council was created and focused in part on employment for people with disabilities.

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1: You've got Governor Cuomo's executive order from 2014 creating kind of the glide path for employment first here in New York State, then Governor Hochul's executive order on this, including around things like the state workforce as well. But frankly, they haven't really moved the needle. We're back to that issue. And I think that what this comes down to is that we can throw all the policy issues that we want or policy solutions at this that we want. But I think that there's something deeper that we probably need to get into. And I've in my testimony, I kind of talked about this, like the idea that culture eats strategy, and in this case, policy for breakfast, right? Like the culture in our both our society and certainly in the programs and services that support people with disabilities to go to work, and the culture that exists for individuals with disabilities themselves and their family members, all kind of points in the opposite direction. Oh, you know, be careful. This is a very risky proposition. You could lose your benefits. You could lose the services and supports that allow you to get out of bed in the morning and get fed in the morning and get from a bed to a wheelchair and out the door. You could lose those things. There's this like tension here, right? Like, and we need to kind of shift that paradigm away from the risk aversion associated with a whole bunch of this stuff to looking at the opportunity and supporting people to do some of those things that are that might be a little bit risky. I mean, I'll give you my personal experience here. Like, I remember a couple of jobs early on, and I realized very quickly this is not the job for me. But I learned that by failing partly at the job. I didn't do well at the job. And that's part of the process of becoming employed and understanding what you are good at is trying different things. We don't have systems that allow people to fail, particularly in the OPWDD service delivery system. I think it's a very risk-averse situation. When you look at all the populations of people with IDD, this is probably the most protracted one. We need to be able to better support people to take reasonable risks and to try different things and to do different things that are not outside of the realm of what is reasonable, but not allow people to ultimately completely fail, right? Like that there's a safety net there to make sure that people don't completely fall through the cracks, so to speak, of a system.
2: Well, before we move on, let me reintroduce you. For listeners just joining us, I'm David Lombardo, and this is WCNY's The Capitol Press Room, and we're talking about creating employment opportunities for New Yorkers with intellectual and developmental disabilities. And our guest is Michael Seawriter, President and CEO of the New York Alliance for Inclusion and Innovation. Well, when you talk about culture and policy that the government can enact, is one drive the other? Do they need to be done in tandem so that policy has a substantive impact? I mean, how do you think about their relationship?
1: It's not going to be one-offs, right? It's not going to be a single strategy. What we probably need to do is align many strategies so that they are all kind of moving in the same direction. I'm thinking about several issues. You've got, for example, I'll start with, we have a history, so to speak, in this space of people with intellectual and developmental disabilities utilizing shelter work and wage authorizations that are less than either the statewide minimum or the prevailing wage. Mm-hmm. And we need to align a movement away from some of those things. In part, we've already done that with shelter workshops here in New York with OPWDD. But we need to align that with greater understanding and supports and benefits to help people navigate that really tricky landscape of benefits navigation. This is wildly complex. There is a very small handful of people who really understand it. But to understand all the intricacies of how you go to work, get earnings, amass resources without losing some of the services that are core and fundamental to making sure that you are able to do what you need to do. And then combining those with some, I would call them incentives, from a rate perspective, from financing perspective of the state, to incentivize different kinds of behaviors, to try to incentivize different kinds of approaches. For example, we have suggested for several years now, trying to experiment with different approaches in the rate structures for some of the services and supports for people when they're going to work, for example, in supported employment from OPWDD,
2: sure,
1: to try to move in the direction of a value-based arrangement that says, well, let's look at tangible things in an individual's life. Hours worked, wages earned, those are very tangible things. And then we can match them or qualify them with, well, are you satisfied with your job? Do you want to do this? Continue to do this job? Do you want to do something different? And we could actually do something, I think, to experiment with these ideas that do something other than simply paying for a service, mm-hmm, when it's delivered. I think we need to become more nuanced in that. And the combination of those different kinds of things aligned together might actually move the needle a little bit.
2: But at the same time, you're talking about a vast initiative that is also very intricate.

0: So do we have the personnel at the state level, or maybe it's a local government issue, to oversee and implement something like this? Because one thing that stood out to me from your testimony is at one point you specifically name two people at state government who are leading this space, Kim Hill, for example, and said she and another person, they cannot do it alone. So, I mean, is that a reflection of the fact that there needs to be more eyes and attention on this?
1: There does, but it's going to, again, it's going to have to be aligned, right? Kim Hill's the chief disability officer here working for the Governor Hochul. Andy Sink, the employment's first director. These are two people we've worked really closely with. I'm sure they'll be listening to this this broadcast. These are people who are really trying to and have been trying to move the system in the right direction for 25 and 30 years, right? Like, this is, but it's not just a policy thing. You can't just declare it, right? You're going to have to foster the kinds of change that you want to see in a system, right? And so that's it pushes me into this position where I'm then also trying to help create with our association and our members, trying to create that culture change within the service delivery system. We are providing provider organizations a lot of information about what a customized employment is, a really person-centered but really effective approach in helping drive people in a direction of finding something that works, that's very of interest to them, that they can grasp onto and latch onto, that they really want to do, right? A job that's kind of cut out for you, right? Like, those are the perfect situations. Sure. Moving in the direction of competitive integrated employment, CIE is what we oftentimes call that, trying to help people understand how to do that and do that effectively. We're going to need those kind of teaching people and supporting people and technical assistance capacities, both for provider organizations and for people with disabilities and their families. And if we really, really want to think about bending the curve on this or moving the needle on this, we need to think long term. We can't think about one-offs and quick hits. We need to be thinking about making sure we put things in place so that when kids with disabilities are asked the question, or maybe that they're making sure that we're asking the question when they're 4, 5, and 6, what do you want to be when you grow up? That doesn't happen in many of these situations. For many of these kids, that question never gets answered or asked even until it's the time to transition away from school and into work or day programs. And they haven't even dreamed and thought about that. We need to think about how we build some of that from the ground up to set expectations differently for the system and quite frankly drive that from a demand perspective to go, I'm not interested in your day program. I want to get a job.
0: Well, another thing that stood out to me from your testimony was essentially a call to action for state lawmakers to inquire with the governor's office and some of the different agencies that they oversee for a full accounting of what's been done with some of the resources designed to aid New Yorkers with intellectual or developmental disabilities find and maintain jobs. I imagine you have some thoughts on what they might find if they start asking questions. I mean, what is it there that you want them to look into about past resources and commitments?
1: There were resources specifically dedicated. I think it was the 24-25 budget, state fiscal year budget. I want to say $6.5 million or so, specifically geared toward employment first. Okay, great. What are we going to do around that? What can we use those resources for? And we've been kind of anxiously anticipating what's going to come of those and putting forward many of our recommendations, whether that's enhancements and benefits advisement, whether that's testing out value-based arrangements, whether that's trying to new and innovative ways to support provider organizations to do things differently. But we haven't seen those yet. And so I'm kind of calling back to lawmakers to go, what happened to those resources? I thought we were all on the same page. We were going to use these resources to try and move the needle and do things a little differently. We haven't yet seen those come out yet, and I'd love to know kind of what happened with those resources and if they're still in the process of being allocated to figure out if we can actually apply them toward this issue.
0: Do you feel like the legislature is a good advocate for New Yorkers with disabilities, whether it is this issue of unemployment or more broadly? Because from my perspective, I see them at all the press conferences. They're happy to pose for pictures. But then when the rubber meets the road with, say, budget negotiations or following up on commitments, a lot of these priorities seem to fall away.
1: I think we see a lot of the expressions of support, as you point out. And what I think is the challenge here for particularly legislators is the the depth of knowledge necessary to be effective in this space. These are highly complex issues, like you've pointed out, right? Like, these are nuanced to the point where people make careers out of trying to understand the different pieces of the puzzle. And policymakers are juggling, I don't know, right now they're, you know, negotiating the final pieces of a closing out session with how many bills?
0: Hundreds upon thousands of bills, right?
1: Thousands of issues. We need to either help them or they need to rely on us as advocates within a system. And it's not just provider organizations. That should be across the board. That should be representatives of people with disabilities and their families and care management organizations and state agencies. They need to rely on us if we're going to really move the needle on this. Again, I think we're going to need to get into that in depth. We're going to need them to put forward some different laws that would make it a little bit different or maybe incentivize things in the right way. I think this is more than policymakers can do on their own. I think that this is a movement and it needs to be something much larger than that we all embrace and that we're all kind of rowing in the same direction.
0: Well, unfortunately, that's all the time we have for this conversation. We've been speaking with Michael Seawriter. He's the president and CEO of the New York Alliance for Inclusion and Innovation. Michael, thanks for visiting us in the studio.
1: Thanks for taking up this topic.
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3: This is Bird Note. A spider's web is an intricate piece of precision engineering, and the spider's silk it's constructed with is amazing. Made from large proteins, it's sticky, stretchy, and tough. So it's no surprise that many small birds make a point of collecting strands of spider silk to use in nest construction. Birds like hummingbirds, kinglets, gnatcatchers, and some vireos. Golden-crowned kinglets, among the smallest of songbirds, build a tiny, square nest. They often use strands of spider silk to suspend the structure from adjoining twigs, like a tiny hammock. When a female ruby-throated hummingbird is building her nest, she collects the spider silk she needs by sticking it all over her beak and breast. When she reaches the nest site, she'll press and stretch the silk onto the other materials, such as lichen and moss, creating a tough, tiny cup. Spider silk not only acts as a glue, holding the other bits together, but it's flexible enough to accommodate the growing bodies of nestlings, and it's resilient enough to withstand all the bustle of raising those hungry babies. Where we might reach for duct tape, these birds turn to spider silk. For Bird Note, I'm Michael Stein.

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2: We cannot erase, we cannot reform, we cannot make things better if we're uncomfortable having tough conversations,
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1: What's Next carries forward our mission to engage in meaningful conversations about race, equity, and the shared concerns that deeply affect Buffalo's East Side and beyond.
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1: Together, we dive into the real issues, striving for understanding, connection, and change.
5: In the suburban area, everywhere, we must work and teach our children.
6: It's hard on me. It's definitely hard, because I live right there, and anytime I come out the house, I'm going to see that, and that's the first place my eyes go, even if I don't think about it. So, yeah, it's horrible. This is actually horrible.
7: The site of 1275 Jefferson Avenue, once a symbol of victory after residents fought for a grocery store to come to their neighborhood, is now a trigger for many who live nearby. But it's not only the site of Top Supermarket that evokes trauma for the residents there. It's the site of empty lots and decrepit buildings down Jefferson Avenue. It's the fact that as much as May 14th, 2022 changed the area didn't really change. Droves of people and money flooded Buffalo's East Side, planting seeds of hope for renewal and a community made whole after suffering a racist act of domestic terrorism. Behind podiums and in front of cameras, promises were made. But as the months turned into years, some residents and survivors began asking a tough question. Who really benefited from the money, attention, and goodwill that followed the massacre?
8: You have community projects that never touch the community or involve people in the community. You have people building careers, brands, reputations, all saying they're helping the people off the East Side, off the pain of Black Buffalo, but they have nothing to show for it.
7: In part one of Where Did the Money Go?, I discussed the tens of millions of dollars that either reached or were promised to Buffalo's East Side and Black residents. Today, we're moving from the sources of giving to the actual and intended recipients. Who received multiple streams of funding? How are government contracts shaping or holding back progress on the East Side? And why are some residents and survivors saying they're still not getting the help they need from organizations that receive money to serve them? It's time to dig deeper. I'm Ijaz Jasil, and this is What's Next.
9: If you follow the money, you'll see where the problem is. The problem is the money never trickles down to us. Never.
7: We started off looking at major financial contributions and promises that flooded the East Side following the massacre. Most of the donations I could track moved through two major funds: the Buffalo 514 Survivors Fund, which provided direct financial assistance to victims' families, survivors, and TOPS employees, and the Buffalo Together Fund, which supported nonprofit relief work and longer-term community investment. But where else did the money go? One reason the funds have been so difficult to track is that so many dollars moved through so many local organizations. And following those dollars means also following what services, programs, and resources those organizations actually provided. Before you can measure the impact, you have to know who was funded in the first place. So, how many organizations received money to help survivors and community members? That's harder to answer than it should be. Buffalo Together alone selected 86 organizations to fund, but some nonprofits appeared repeatedly across donation records and funding announcements. I identified groups and initiatives that received post-514 support from three or more major sources.
10: Even when faced with unimaginable tragedy, and let's be honest, it was colored by hateful racism and despicable violence, you did not return hate with hate.
7: The massacre wasn't just an act of mass violence. It was a racist attack on Buffalo's Black community. In response, multiple donors directed their giving towards legacy institutions like Buffalo Juneteenth and the African American Cultural Center. Those gifts were part of the broader response to racial harm. However, they fall under a different category than direct aid to victims, survivors, or residents seeking immediate support. But four nonprofits in particular that repeatedly received funding were working together to serve residents during one of the most urgent periods. The goal? Partnering to provide food and other necessities during the temporary closure of the Jefferson Avenue Tops supermarket.
3: We're stepping in and stepping up for our community. Thank you. And we want to make sure that people can eat and they have more than just food, though.
7: These organizations were the Resource Council of Western New York, Buffalo Go Green, Feed More Western New York, and the African Heritage Food Co-op. The Resource Council of Western New York received six notable funding streams that I could account for. One was the widely reported $3 million in state funding earmarked for its operation of the Buffalo United Resiliency Center. But that's not the only funding the state allocated for the social service organization. In public New York State Comptroller records, I found that the State Office of Victim Services had a $10 million contract with the Resource Council of Western New York for the Buffalo Resiliency Center. Those records show spending to date at just over $100,000. The contract record lists the start date of October 1st, 2021, more than 7 months before the 2022 massacre. Retroactive contract dates are not unheard of in New York State grant contracting, but the date raises questions about whether the record reflects an administrative funding period, an amended contract, a data entry issue, or some other explanation. What also remains unclear is what happened to the unspent portion of that contract, and whether any of that money was transferred, reassigned, or otherwise made available to the Community Health Center of Buffalo and the Buffalo Urban League, which, as I previously reported, now jointly operate the Buffalo United Resiliency Center. I called and emailed the Resource Council of Western New York to get some clarification about the contract and why the Resiliency Center changed hands in the first place. I'm still awaiting a response. Buffalo Go Green received grants from the Buffalo Together Fund, the Key Bank Foundation, and the Buffalo Bills and NFL Foundation. I couldn't account for how much each of those grants were, but I do know the nonprofit received $25,000 from a General Mills grant administered by the United Way of Buffalo and Erie County. For Feed More Western New York, I found four large cash donations totaling $260,000. The largest, a $100,000 gift from Delta Sonic. The fourth nonprofit, the African Heritage Food Co-op, wasn't just funded for supporting temporary food distribution. It was funded for Promise, a Black-owned and operated cooperative established in direct response to food apartheid on Buffalo's East Side. After the massacre, the co-op came to represent something larger than emergency aid. It was the possibility of what recovery could look like, both in and of the community. The co-op received grants from Buffalo Together, the KeyBank Foundation, the Buffalo Bills, and NFL Foundation. It also received a $3 million commitment from New York State to help fund its flagship Buffalo location at 238 Carlton Street, a plan in the making since 2019. But today, that building remains vacant, and the co-op's emergency food distribution has slowed from the pace it maintained in the immediate aftermath of the massacre. Why? More importantly, how, with so much financial backing? I asked Reverend Kinzer Pointer, former board president and current CEO of the African Heritage Food Co-op, who told me the nonprofit received about $100,000 total in donations. As for the state funding, he said one major holdup is keeping both the Carlton Street project and the millions of dollars attached to it in limbo. And it has to do with the city.
11: There was a lot of support that came in post 514, the largest probably being the $3 million in state funding. Have you actually received that money yet? Has the co-op?
12: No, that funding actually is for the construction. So until I start construction, the money is in place. The state has embarked. But until we start construction, then we'll begin the drawdown on the $3 million to complete construction. Okay. The state has kept its word. And trust and believe. There are a bunch of things you have to do at the state level, and we've been able to do those. So, and we've not had not one single difficulty as of today. So I'm telling you that this delay right now is entirely the city of Brooklyn. And of course, I understood that the city wouldn't budge until we had a building permit, because, you know, they give building permits all the time and then financing falls through, so they stop doing it. But it's got to be a better way to get this done in a more timely order.
11: And I know that there were other corporate donations that came in to support the co-op during that time, too. There was a $10,000 grant from the General Mills Food Grant. Buffalo Together Fund stepped in. Buffalo Bills, yes. Key Bank. Were all of those funds used to support what you all were doing at that time or future investments?
12: No, they were used to, so we couldn't afford to be putting anything away for a rainy day and people are hungry. No, we used those dollars to purchase fruits, vegetables, and then to be present on Jefferson to give them help. And then later on to work with Pastor Donaldson and his food pantry and make sure that people knew where to go. And in a lot of instances, to take food to people.
11: About, do you know how many expenses you accrued during that 6-month period where you were giving out those free fruits and vegetables to the community?
12: Oh, we spent about $200,000.
11: Okay, so that accounts for like all the grant funding you received. And a lot of those you said were sort of just one-off donations. Did you find that it became harder to provide these services you needed to provide after that initial flood of giving?
12: Oh, it became pretty impossible. Because, of course, as I said to you, we're not in what we do. We don't do to make money. We do it because the necessity is there. The need is there. And so we are not in the habit of saving money. You know, that's not the purpose of African Heritage. The purpose is to provide to people who can't get it. So we just, you know, I mean, it sounds good when people say, well, you should have been saving. Well, yeah, of course we should have. But we're not independently wealthy. And we're not stealing from anyone, so saving becomes different.
11: Right, it's about immediately getting those monies and services out the door.
12: That's right, because people their hunger is not going to be down the road. It's today.
7: That kind of need is as urgent as it was 4 years ago. But although 514 further exposed food insecurity on Buffalo's east side, the impact of the tragedy was never just about food. It exposed other needs, too. Mental health care, financial assistance, support for people whose injuries or trauma made it harder to work, and services that were supposed to be available at no cost. Those supports were promised by a number of organizations that received money to help impacted individuals. And for some people, those needs have never gone away. You may remember Grady Lewis from last time, the East Side resident who had a conversation with a stranger on May 13th, 2022. A stranger who, unbeknownst to Grady, would carry out one of the most horrific acts the city of Buffalo had ever seen the very next day. Grady witnessed the attack from the parking lot, but he was deemed ineligible for compensation from the Buffalo 514 Survivors Fund on the grounds that law enforcement couldn't verify his presence. He was denied not only financial relief, but an opportunity to heal. Since that day, he's been trying to adapt to a new normal, one that looks nothing like the freedom he had before. Part of that process has meant seeking support from nonprofits that receive generous donations to help people like him. Grady's story puts a face and a voice to something easy to lose in discussions about funding. The community around Jefferson Avenue lost much more than a grocery store that day.
6: I'm still losing money today. You know, I don't go out. I'm doing other stuff now. I'm painting. I don't paint. I'll do paint, but now I got to be somewhere. I used to be free. Now I got to schedule this with that later on. I'll catch up with you later. I'm on the, back on the plantation again. So this is horrible, being back on the plantation. So, yeah.
7: His story is also a testament to how resiliency in several contexts can feel less like healing and more like harm to those who live with the aftermath of the massacre every day. And that's why the question of where money went, especially money meant for mental health, trauma support, and direct services, still matters.
6: I wanted to be restored, but they want me to be resilient, so when the next time they kick me in the head, I could take it better, get back up again. Well, I'm not free anymore. I can't go out and just collect bottles at night because I've always known that people are dangerous, but now is my eyes are wide open to what I don't like cars driving past me at 3 o'clock in the morning. I don't know what this person is going to do now. Before, I was free, like, eh, I'm okay. Now, after seeing that, I'm not open. And the wild thing is, like, if I was to the store at 2 o'clock in the morning around here, I wouldn't be scared. But if I went on Elmwood, I would be. Hurdle would be. It's interesting, actually. I go to counseling. My counselor said I'm doing better now. But I'm still a little jumpy. I don't like things, you know, a lot of noise. I don't like things moving around me. So I still got that. I love my art therapy that I do on Tuesdays. I didn't think I would want to do it, but actually after doing it, it was like, okay, I get a chance to be free for an hour and a half. So I love doing my art therapy at the Brave program. So yeah, it has changed me. Definitely it's changed me. And actually, somebody said, you scared? And I thought about it for a second. I ain't scared, but I'm scared. Yeah, depending on where you put me at. You know, I'm around, yeah. Certain people, yeah. I don't know what they're going to do because of what I saw. That was just the most scariest thing I've ever seen in my life. But at that point in time when it was happening, I thought it was a movie. I didn't think it was real. I thought, okay, they're filming a movie because they make movies here in Buffalo. So I was thinking, okay, it's a movie. That's how my brain still registered it until he went into the store. That's when I realized that, no, okay, this is real. He's really shooting people. This is real. And then it changes. So yeah, it's ugly, actually. Yeah, I laugh a lot of times. I notice when I start talking about that, will keep me from crying, actually. So yeah, so I laugh a lot. One of my favorite laughs is when I was questioning him, he asked me two questions and two of them didn't make a difference. And when he said, are you going to be here tomorrow? I said, yeah, 5 o'clock. Always laugh at that. Yeah, that's one of my favorite laughs. Because it was unbelievable, actually. Yeah.
13: Yeah.
6: Unbelievable. You wouldn't, it's unbelievable.
7: The tragedy and the moments before stayed with him. And the memory of that conversation in the parking lot where he witnessed the attack and in the help he says he later tried to find. One of the organizations Grady sought help from was the Community Health Center of Buffalo's federally funded Resiliency Center. In 2023, the center was awarded $3,889,303 from the Department of Justice. This funding was for the Resiliency Center to provide a number of services to the immediate community near Tops Supermarket, victims' families, survivors as identified by the FBI, and first responders. These services included mental health counseling, case management, and support referrals. The center also promised help around social needs like housing, transportation, food access, and rental and utility arrears. Grady began going to the Center for Mental Health Services, and he says he was told he'd receive other assistance as well. But as he recalls, things shifted once the center had a change in leadership.
6: We used to have different workshops, different things, game night. They have refreshments. If you want to go down there, there's always some soda or juice or chips. But when IFESA left, it was pretty much over after that. So I got some chips and some, we did that when IFESA was there. We had game night, we had different things, a circle where we talked. And so we did have that. But again, that's when IFESA was there. So and then after that, the Community Health Center, they gave me a bus pass once. They supposed to give me one the next month, no bus pass. They supposed to have bought me a furnace, no furnace. Supposed to have got gift cards to get different stuff. No gift card. I received some potato chips. Oh, I got some potato chips and juice. Yeah, and a bus pass.
14: Did they give you reasons as to why they didn't, give you the things that they said they're gonna
6: give you? No reason. I got a little bit of attitude, but no reason. So it was so much of attitude, I don't even want to ask for my money.
7: After speaking with Grady, I brought some of those questions to L. Hammonds, the Community Health Center of Buffalo's chief operating officer. I asked about the current leadership of the Resiliency Center, how effectively it has provided services, and whatever became of Grady's furnace.
11: So I understand the funding was also to increase staffing. Were there any new hires at the CHCB to help run the Resiliency Center?
15: Yeah, we did. We did have to hire or allocate, if you will, some staff to help stand up the Resiliency Center and put the infrastructure together. In the beginning, we probably had maybe 5 to 7 staff at the most. And some of the 5 to 7 staff were repurposed from the health center. We took them out of their roles here to serve in the capacity and in the roles to support the Resiliency Center and those victims and the first responders. And then we hired like 2, 3 maybe individuals brand new. We did have a Resiliency Center leader. We've had a couple of folks lead that. Right now we're working with, there isn't a person in that role right now. But yeah, that's where the fund, if you're asking specifically on personnel.
11: Okay, thank you. And so you said, I think you just said something I was going to transition to my next question, that the Resiliency Center currently doesn't have a leader. I've spoken, and this is anecdotally, so if you can confirm whether this is true or not, I'd appreciate it, that there were at least like 3 different directors of the Resiliency Center, that there sort of has been an inconsistency in leadership. Is that true? And if so, can you explain why so many people have been replaced or have left the role or whatever the case may have been?
15: We've had 3 different directors. There is a person serving in that director role currently. It's a really tough job. You have to have a certain skill set. You have to have a strong administrative skill set and background to be able to handle all the documentation and compliance requirements. But also you have to have a skill set to be able to manage and handle various community programs and community people. You know, it takes a diverse set of skills. And because this is a grant, and it's kind of like a short-term need, it's not a forever thing. It's tough to find the right person, and then we would find people, but then it wasn't sustainable.
11: So I understand that does happen sometimes. Someone will step into a role and find that they don't have the capacity, to fully fulfill it. And I do wonder, though, and this is not, to question or slight any decision-making by part of the CHCB, but what kind of vetting was done or what kind of requirements were in place? If there were 3 different directors and now there's a search for a 4th one, why is it that there doesn't seem to be anyone who can fully fulfill the roles? Is there a problem with qualifications? Were some folks not honest about what they had the capacity to do? Or do you think the vetting process was not thorough enough?
15: Well, the vetting process was extremely thorough. I want to reiterate again, Jazz, that we have tremendous oversight. Like, we are not operating in a vacuum. We have the Department of Justice. They have a specific project manager or program manager overseeing everything that we do and helping us vet everything that we do. We had technical assistance advisors fly in from out of town to help give us coaching and advisement. We were not, as the Community Health Center of Buffalo, we were not independently and soloists in the vetting process. We also had community involvement as part of the process.
11: So I wanted to talk a little bit more about the assistance that you all do provide in terms of helping out survivors, you know, if they can prove receipt or need for certain services. I spoke with one individual who said that the Resiliency Center would help him with replacing a furnace, but he said he never got that assistance, never got any follow-up when he reached back out. Another survivor said that she didn't receive or couldn't receive mental health services. I just wanted to know, what's your response to community members who say that the Resiliency Center isn't fulfilling its promises?
15: I'd have to know the specific names and situations. I know we have in the past. This is May of 2026. That happened in 2022. As we got further and further away from May 14th, 2022, the federal government, the Department of Justice, if we were to submit a need to replace someone's furnace in, say, 2024, and we couldn't show justifiable documentation of that need 2 years from the event, you know, that we saw some challenges there, but I can't speak to those specific situations.
11: Okay. I didn't mean, you know, specific cases, because I understand you can't get into the specifics without actually knowing the individuals and, you know, looking at the cases. But I just meant the overall opinion or concern of, you know, what the Resiliency Center is doing, if there were community members who sort of question, you know, how are you doing?
15: I can tell you this in relation to your question. I think I know where you're going. Is what we've gone through a learning process ourselves with these funds and with operating these funds and operating this grant and helping the victims and first responders. It's really easy, especially with what we do as a Community Health Center of Buffalo, to use these funds to meet the needs of the community. And what we ran into as we had a little bit of scope creep, you know what I mean by scope creep, right?
11: I'm sorry, I'm unfamiliar with that term.
15: I'm sorry. So as we expand services based on the needs of the community and based on the desires and the request of the community, if it wasn't, even though we wanted to try to meet those needs, because these are folks that were part of the broader umbrella of what happened, 514, we weren't often able to do that if they weren't specific victims or first responders or families of victims and first responders. So you probably do have people out there who feel like they should have received mental health services or what have you that didn't get them. I know we've been very focused on making sure we meet the needs based on what we can use the funds for.
7: From Hammond's explanation, the CHCB appears to be running into a familiar tension in operating the Resiliency Center. How to reconcile who the community sees as impacted with who the funding rules defined as eligible? It's a tension we previously observed with the Buffalo 514 Survivors Fund, overseen by the National Compassion Fund. Like the Survivors Fund, the Resiliency Center was created to serve people most directly impacted by the tragedy, and it operates within specific parameters for who can receive assistance. This brings me back to the question I originally asked the executive director of the National Compassion Fund. Are people being turned away because they fall outside the rules, or are some people who meet the criteria still being left without services or financial relief? Recently, a group of frustrated residents, witnesses, and survivors of the mass shooting held a forum calling for accountability from the organizations that they feel got the money but aren't delivering.
16: And that's why they donated so much money in response, right? That's why the Resiliency Center received the $6 million grant in response specifically to the shooting to help these people, to help the people that got just $200.
7: Ground Zero Speaks was organized by Dominique Calhoun this year, 2 days after the fourth anniversary of 514. She used to live on Laurel Street, just minutes away from the Jefferson Avenue Tops. She's since moved, but the trauma of that day followed her all the way to her new home in Atlanta, Georgia. So did the case itself. Attorneys for the gunman began showing up on the doorsteps of witnesses, asking them how they felt about him facing the death penalty.
16: Right after that, I needed services. I needed counseling. So I started searching for services. I started searching for counseling. I have two kids who were directly impacted. I needed counseling for them. And you know what I found out? That there was no counseling. There were no services. And then you know what also I found out from speaking to people who were directly impacted? You had people who were evicted immediately after this. You know, so if you have a grant that was supposed to help people that were directly impacted, how do you have people who were dodging bullets inside the grocery store who are evicted directly after this? That should never be. Spirit.
17: From this moment of darkness, leaders in the community came together to build something new. A response rooted in compassion, strength, and the determination to make change. This is the story of the Buffalo Together Community Response Fund, a story of healing, of remembrance, and of hope for a future free from hate.
7: In addition to the Resiliency Center, Dominique took a hard look at Buffalo Together. What were those 86 organizations doing with the grants its steering committee awarded? Who is making sure these groups kept their word? I questioned Garnell Whitfield Jr., a member of the Buffalo Together steering committee, about what kinds of requirements were in place to make sure the awardees didn't just take the money and run. He says there weren't any because the grants served, for the most part, as reimbursement and general support to groups the steering committee noted were already stepping in to assist the community post-tragedy. Many of the funded groups struggled to receive support as it is, he says, and Buffalo Together was meant to break down barriers, not to add more.
18: That's one of the things that makes it prohibitive for these small organizations to get funding in the first place. The administrative costs, the administrative requirements of reporting back and all of those kinds of things are what inhibits these organizations from being able to scale and meet the needs of our community. So we didn't want to be a part of that process. And we thought it appropriate to help them do what they were already doing and not be a hindrance to that.
14: Not to take a sort of cynical view here, but how can you trust that these organizations would do the right thing with the money if, you know, there was no requirement to report or to prove that they use the funds to help people and, you know, not for personal gain? Not to say that didn't happen, but unfortunately we've seen instances where it has happened.
18: Yeah, I mean, in the immediate aftermath of an event such as 514, there's an immediate need by the community. And there are always going to be instances where persons may not have the best interests of the community at heart. That's always going to be the case. But for the most part, we were very confident that the persons that we invested, the entities that we invested in, were doing that work in the community. They were already out there doing that work and did not have funding, did not have support, were paying out of pocket, and were sacrificing much to serve the needs of our community. Those are the persons that we tried to support.
7: I was curious if that support came with financial guidance because many of these organizations, as Garnell said, were already operating without stable funding. If Buffalo Together was giving money to nonprofits, especially for community aid, it would make sense for the steering committee to make sure those groups had the help needed to manage it well, right?
14: There are a few organizations that receive grants that are inactive or, you know, have ceased operations. As you kind of talked about earlier, owning a small business, a nonprofit, whatever the case may be, can be challenging. Financially usually is the number one way. And so some of these organizations have unfortunately folded. A couple of questions. For one, and not to say that this is something that you had to or expected to do, but was there any sort of financial advisory on behalf of Buffalo Together for, you know, to maybe help these folks understand, like, how to use the funding?
18: No. Again, we did, those funds that were dispersed were to support efforts that were already underway. You know, going forward, as we develop our capacity, those are things that we want to be able to help our community, you know, organizations and entities with, advising them financially and providing opportunity for them to grow and to, you know, and to scale and to meet the needs of their community and their constituents. And, you know, so right now, many of these groups are small. They're not funded. They can't afford, you know, accountants and all these other things like that, all the things that will be required to be able to apply for grants and those kinds of things. That's the capacity that we're trying to build now. And that's what people don't understand. That did not exist or does not exist within our community. And so the work that we're doing is kind of to some degree groundbreaking and precedent setting in terms of us being able to supply these kinds of opportunities for persons within our community.
14: Okay, and will you be giving out more grants, or is the rest of the money exclusively for this long-term development plan that you have for the works, for these?
18: Yeah, again, this is a multifaceted approach. We hope to be able to provide more grants going forward in a sustainable way. These are things that we have to develop and set up foundationally, and so that this is not a one-off. You know, if all of the money was distributed and dispersed, that would be it. Our goal is long-term. And to make sure that this money grows, that we can provide sustainable support over time. And so, yes, grants will be available going forward. They'll be announced at a later date or whatever. But right now, we're trying to build the foundation and the capacity to be able to support all of these different efforts.
7: Garnell's point was that Buffalo Together was trying to support groups that were already doing the work, groups that had stepped in quickly, often without enough money or institutional backing. But for some survivors and residents, the concern is what happened after those groups received support. At the Ground Zero Speaks Forum, Dolores Jackson, whom you met in the previous episode, was among the people still asking whether the organizations that received money in the name of recovery actually followed through for the people they were supposed to serve.
19: I just feel like at this juncture, I've been with three organizations who said they was gonna provide for my mental wellness, and they don't know me. They dropped the ball on my dental appointment. Only a dental appointment, okay?
7: Julie Harwell was at the forum too. She's a survivor whose story has reached national audiences. And in the year since May 14th, she has been asked again and again to share what happened to her and how the attack continues to affect her and her children, specifically her daughter London, who was just 8 years old at the time.
20: I'm like the poster child, basically. Like, my daughter was in there. Like, I didn't know if she was alive or not. The father of my child was there. He hid her in the freezer while I was running for my life. People don't know how hard it is. Every year, I don't hear from none of these people until this day come.
7: In a one-on-one phone conversation I had with Julie, she explained how her life changed, what assistance she did receive, and what help she still hasn't gotten. She was found eligible to receive compensation from the Buffalo 514 Survivors Fund as a witness who experienced psychological trauma, but those funds took nearly 2 years to reach her. She also received help with a security deposit through the Resiliency Center. But none of the assistance was substantial or timely enough to help her get back on her feet or provide some sense of normalcy and stability for her children. Julie continues to struggle, not only financially, but mentally. She told me that she sought mental health services through a number of funded organizations and programs, but what pains Julie the most is the impact that day had on London and the fact that her daughter hasn't benefited from the donations that were given in her name. She repeated these sentiments at the Ground Zero Speaks community conference.
20: It's crazy to me because I haven't got help for my daughter. no scholarship for, like, nobody reached out to her. No nothing.
7: Early promises, not just from organizations, but from donors, included commitments to invest in the futures of children and young adults in the area. An early Buffalo Business First report quoted developer Doug Jamal as pledging at least $100,000 for living expenses, funeral expenses, or, quote, even helping to put your kids through college, end quote. Fellow developer Greg Daniel was reported as making a pledge to match Jamal's gift, though Daniel's gift was reported to specifically help the families of the victims. As for where their donations actually went, I couldn't tell you. I reached out numerous times to both Jamal and Daniel, but I never received a response from either. There was also a scholarship established in the name of Lieutenant Aaron Salter, the top supermarket bodyguard who was murdered while trying to defend the lives of others.
0: He survived almost 30 years of being a police officer in Buffalo. So to get killed at a grocery store on a second job as a security guard is ridiculous.
7: An organization called Legacy 514 was formed to honor the retired Buffalo police officer's memory. It received a $100,000 donation from Paddock Chevrolet and a $500 contribution from Canisius University to a scholarship named for Lieutenant Salter. The Legacy 514 website, now only accessible through webpage archives, also had a link where people could make donations online. In 2023, Legacy 514 made a $50,000 investment in the lives of 10 students 1 year after the mass shooting, awarding each student a $5,000 scholarship. The organization's public activity appears to have slowed after 2023, though related scholarship fundraisers continued into the following year. Known events include the 514 5K and Half Marathon, sponsored by the Lieutenant Aaron Salter Memorial Scholarship, as well as a celebrity gala and golf tournament, hosted by Hall of Fame defensive end and Buffalo Bills legend Bruce Smith. The address for Legacy 514 was listed as 34 Benwood Avenue, also the address of the Community Health Center of Buffalo. It's unclear what affiliation, if any, the organization had or still has with the health center. From food access to mental health, emergency assistance, scholarships, and community investment, so many public commitments were made in the name of recovery. Mark Talley, whose mother Geraldine Talley was killed on May 14th, is among those who feel there hasn't been much action behind those words. Mark has been a vocal critic of the way that tragic day has been publicly reframed each year. In his words, Buffalo treats 514 like its favorite holiday. But underneath that criticism is an even deeper concern, that some organizations and individuals have been elevated by the tragedy, while the people most affected are still waiting for meaningful change.
8: There are a lot of organizations and probably people, you know, they profited off the community's pain. You know, you had a lot of people and organizations who benefited financially or even reputationally from 514 who were nowhere to be found before or after. You know, you have organizations and people who were able to build entire brands, programs, even campaigns, you know, off of tragedy. Meanwhile, the community and the people who lived there who were directly impacted were left and are still left navigating the trauma, the bills, the pain, the instability, along with all the broken promises, and disconnect is something the city still hasn't reckoned with.
11: Yeah, absolutely. And, you know, and just doing some of my research, looking into some organizations and what they promised, you know, there were promises of, like, mental health support, of more greater food access, even things with just, like, helping with, you know, rent or expenses for people who are impacted. But it seems, and what I've heard from some survivors, you know, they haven't gotten that. Do you know of anyone who looks to be actually delivering on the services that they promised?
8: I mean, it's here and there, but it's not actually stability. It's more one-off here and there type things when there's events in the community, when the priority should have always been long-term stability for the people in these neighborhoods. You know, whether that means, like you said, housing, mental health support, some type of economic investment or resources that strengthen families. And unfortunately, you know, it's become PR projects or symbolic gestures. And a lot of the money that was raised, you know, a lot of that money went toward things that looked good publicly, but really didn't shift anything structurally for the people who really needed in that area.
11: What's your thought on just, you know, like how the money was dispersed and how it should have been dispersed to have the greatest impact to actually help people?
8: I mean, it should have went dispersed to the people in the area who have boots on the ground and doing things on a consistent basis that needed this money to be structurally and foundationally sound. Instead of, like most things, the money went to nonprofits and organizations who already have all of this. And they held on to that money and, you know, unfortunately, they try to give little grants to other nonprofits and keep the majority of it.
11: That disillusionment Mark and others have expressed comes from a lack of transparency and accountability involving the distribution of funds. Some of the nonprofits that received major grants in response to 514 have lost momentum and aren't as publicly active as they were 4 years ago. Some announced they were ceasing operations altogether. Some face challenges with their nonprofit status, raising questions about oversight and eligibility. That doesn't mean there was mass fraud or misappropriation of funds. Some organizations that were structurally and financially unstable to begin with may not

0: Some organizations that were structurally and financially unstable to begin with may not have been sustainable, even with donations and grants. In Buffalo, there have been a few notable cases of organizations facing tax-exempt status issues tied to administrative filing errors. But even if there was no ill intent, that doesn't erase the larger issue that community members like Grady are still looking for the help they were promised, the help they saw millions of dollars devoted to providing. When I asked him what he feels changed within his community following 514, Grady's answer shed light on another reason organizational help is difficult to measure. How do you track whether organizations are keeping their word when they're not even present in the communities they're supposed to serve?
1: There's a lot of different organizations. I know one of the places I volunteer at, Cold Spring Community Foundation, they told me they received a $5,000 grant. And I was like, okay, cool, because y'all feeding people and they give great meals. So I heard about, I seen a list of different organizations, and I'm like, is any of these places around here? Like, so yeah, I haven't seen no change.
0: And that brings the story to a deeper question. To what degree were survivors and community members given a seat at the table when it came to who got funding and how those dollars should have been used in their neighborhoods? Much of the early decision-making after 514 was shaped by steering committees, commissions, and organizations created to manage different forms of relief. For some of those efforts, like the CHCB's Resiliency Center, leaders say community involvement helps structure where and how to invest resources to serve those most impacted. At least, that's what the health center's chief operating officer told me.
2: There were assessments done, and we had care coordinators and care outreach people in that one block radius of the incident to really assess and evaluate what the needs were. Primarily, they were mostly the listening sessions, and what we did was with the families, the victims' families, and their first responders. It was very restricted. It wasn't this wide open, like a town hall open forum. It was very, and this was as directed by the Department of Justice, is to have the listening sessions and do the assessments and all that, specifically with the victims, victims' families, and first responders.
0: Some other organizations that emerged after 514 say they're trying to bring the community closer to the decision-making process, especially when it comes to long-term investment. Garnell says that was one of Buffalo Together's biggest goals.
3: As far as money, investments, land acquisitions, partnerships, all of these things are going to this long-term Eastside investment plan. The steering committee will make the decision.
4: Yes, that's with the input from the community. So we're not doing it in a vacuum. We are engaging with the community to, you know, determine what their priorities are, what their needs are, and then we will move forward based on that.
3: Okay, and are you holding any sort of community meetings?
4: There's been community meetings held. We have a website that people can access. And so, yes, there's been several community meetings held. There's been surveys and different things done. And so we'll continue to do that as we gear up, as we start to implement this plan. There will be more interaction with the community.
0: But the community's tired of the conversations because after 4 years, remembrance without repair can start to feel performative, some say. Mark Talley says the work now is to cut through the press conferences, titles, and public narratives and ask the questions some institutions still haven't answered.
5: No, I think it's either you have to find the gap between what was promised and what was delivered, and refusing to let people hide behind, you know, their fancy titles, PR, or good intentions. You know, you have to find out where did the money go, who made these decisions, who benefited, who didn't. You have to have people show you the numbers and not necessarily the narrative. You know, I don't really care no more regarding how many press conferences to talk about 514, how many shirts, murals, or hashtags someone has produced. I don't care if once this summer comes and we have the, you know, the annual.

0: your Thursday or Friday things on Jefferson and constantly talking about 514 and how people need help. There's no point in talking about it if no one's getting help. So we have to find out when this money was donated, how many families got support, how much of this money got, you know, investment in the East Side. Unfortunately, people don't have these answers. So I say, for me, it's just, you have to start calling things out and putting a name to it.
1: That brings us back to Ground Zero Speaks, where Dominique and others impacted by 514 are strategizing to put ownership and oversight back into the hands of the community.
2: If you live within that Jefferson community, you should have been assisted. We all should have been assisted. If you lived on the East Side, as much money as came in, we all should have been assisted at this point, okay? So we need to understand what came in, so we won't go down this road again. Because yes, we can point fingers, we can say, this is not working, that is not working, but we need to try to get some framework so that we can know how we can build.
1: Some view the aftermath of the mass shooting as a hard lesson learned in staying vigilant, accounting for how streams of funding are dispersed and making sure every dollar gets into the right hands. Organizers say education can help with that.
2: Knock on wood, pray to God we don't have anything that happens like this again, but they're going to garnish us and raise more money. They're going to use our stories, our face, our likeness, poverty, right? And they're going to get funds, but we need to understand how funds come in, how they're allocated, what they're there for, what a restricted fund is. If it comes from the state, it's for gun violence initiative. It shouldn't be going to anybody that's not doing gun violence initiative, okay? And that's just the bottom line, because they're taking out of people's mouths who not being paid adequately because they don't get funding.
1: Residents around Jefferson Avenue and members of Buffalo's Black community more broadly didn't simply lose something on May 14th, 2022. They were robbed. Robbed of 10 lives. Robbed of security. Robbed of normalcy. And now, some worry the urgency, attention, and resources that poured into Buffalo after the attack are slowly slipping further from the people they were meant to help. As you can tell from the stories you've heard, these residents aren't looking for a payout. They're looking for people to deliver on their promises and for a clear accounting of the money that did not go directly to victims' families, survivors, or the community. We've explored how the money came in, and we've been able to pinpoint a few places and people who received it. But there are still more questions than answers. The overarching question, where do we go from here with what we've been able to learn? This involves taking a look at how we got here in the first place, and by here, I mean pre-514 Black Buffalo. We'll take a look at past and present and learn about what some community members are hoping to see for the future. But not everyone's hoping. Some are taking action through asking tough questions, through community mobilization, and even through legal recourse. I hope you'll join me next time for the third and final installment of Where Did the Money Go? A What's Next special from BTPM NPR. I'm Ijaz Jasil. Thank you for listening.

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2: Well, good morning. Good morning. Hope your Sunday is a great one. I'm Ed Simone. Thanks so much for joining me for Sacred Classics here on BTPM Classical. Let's start off with a hymn by Robert Lowry. He's a Baptist minister. And he wrote this hymn in 1864. It's pretty familiar. Shall We Gather at the River?

Shall We Gather at the River? The Anonymous Four sang that hymn for us, Robert Lowry's hymn from 1864. Well, let's jump ahead about 100 years or so to a wonderful requiem by the French composer Maurice de Reflay. This was commissioned by the Vichy government, and de Reflay took his time in the composition of this requiem and finished it after the Vichy government was gone. The Orchestre de Capitole de Toulouse, Orfeon di Nostiara, Anne-Sophie von Otter, Thomas Hampson, and Marie-Claire Alain on the organ.

beautiful, beautiful Requiem by Maurice Duruflay from 1947. The Orchestre du Capitole de Toulouse, led by Michel Plesson and Sophie von Otter, the mezzo, Thomas Hampson, the baritone, Marie-Claire Alain on the organ, and the Orfeon Dinostiara Choir, Basque Choir, founded in 1897 in San Sebastian. Beautiful. Here's a hymn by the Danish composer Thomas Kingo. He wrote it in the late 17th century. It was translated by A.J. Mason in 1889. O Blessed Lord, Harry Christophers in the 16 performed this for us.

0: O Blessed Lord, a hymn by Thomas Kingo and translated by A.J. Mason, the 16, led by Harry Christophers. Well, in the next hour of Sacred Classics, we'll have music by Franz Schubert and Marc-Antoine Charpentier and Ludwig van Beethoven. It's all coming up. I'm Ed Simone. Thanks so much for sharing your Sunday morning with me here on BTPM Classical.
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0: Good morning. Happy Sunday to you. I'm Ed Simone. Thanks for joining me for the second hour of Sacred Classics here on BTPM Classical. Always a pleasure to share this music with you. Music by Franz Schubert in this case, written in 1828, but not published until after Schubert was gone in 1849. It's the Hymn to the Holy Ghost, and the text is by the Austrian poet Adolf Schmindel. The Revolutionary and Romantic Orchestra and the Monteverdi Choir, led by John Elliott Gardner.

Hymn to the Holy Ghost by Franz Schubert, music from 1828. The Revolutionary and Romantic Orchestra, the Monteverdi Choir, Neil Archer, the tenor, with John Elliott Gardner conducting. Well, music now by Marc-Antoine Charpentier, the French composer. He wrote music for Molière and Corneille and the Carmelites at Montmartre. Wonderful composer. This is his Mass for the Assumption of Mary, Les Arts Florissants, and soloists led by William Christie.

William Christie led Les Arts Florissants in that performance of the Mass for the Assumption of Mary by the French composer Marc-Antoine Charpentier, lived until 1704. Let's listen to a Gloria now from the Missa Solemnis by Beethoven. This was first heard in St. Petersburg in Russia in 1824. It's performed here by the Sacred Classics House Band, the Revolutionary and Romantic Orchestra, led by John Elliott Gardner.

0: The Romantic and Revolutionary Orchestra, John Elliott Gardiner conducting the Missa Solemnis, the Gloria, from Beethoven's Missa Solemnis, music from 1824. And that's the end of Sacred Classics for this Sunday morning. Coming up, a guitar quintet by Boccherini. Lovely. Hope you'll join me for that. I'm Ed Simone. Thanks for sticking with me and listening together on this wonderful Sunday to great music here on BTPM Classical.
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0: Well, good morning, good morning. Thanks for joining me for a couple of hours of wonderful classical music on this Sunday morning here on BTPM Classical. I'm Ed Simone. Well, on this date in 1972, Grease opened on Broadway, the musical, and ran for over 3,000 performances. It's also the birthday of composer and lyricist Charles Strauss, who wrote Bye Bye Birdie and Annie and Applause and more. And it's the birthday of the artist Paul Gauguin as well. So lots to celebrate today. Here's a guitar quintet by the Italian composer and cellist Luigi Boccherini, the Academy of St. Martin in the Fields Chamber Ensemble, and Pepe Romero is the guitarist.

0: Music by Luigi Boccherini, Italian composer, lived until 1805, spent much of his life in Spain. We heard his guitar quintet, number 5 in D. Pepe Romero played the guitar with the Academy of St. Martin in the Fields Chamber Ensemble. Well, we'll have a little lullaby from the Colorado-born composer George Morrison in just a moment.
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0: The Delirian Waltz by Josef Strauss. Lived until 1870. He was the brother of Johann and Eduard. He was a true Renaissance man, Josef Strauss. He was an engineer and a mechanical designer, a published mathematician, a violinist, and a composer. There you go. The Vienna Philharmonic Orchestra, Willy Boskovsky, conducting. We'll have a little Igor Stravinsky in just a moment.
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Russian dance from the first scene of the ballet Petrushka by Igor Stravinsky, the Boston Symphony Orchestra led by Pierre Monteux. Well, how about a major symphony from a major composer? This is the Symphony No. 100 in G, the Military Symphony by Franz Joseph Haydn. It's one of the 12 London symphonies, first heard in 1794. The Orchestra of St. Luke's, Charles McCarris, conducting.

0: The Symphony No. 100 in G, the military symphony, so-called because of all that hardware that you hear in the last movement and also the use of the military trumpets to play fanfares. Beautiful piece. First heard in 1794 with Haydn himself at the keyboard. The Orchestra of St. Luke's, Charles McCarris conducting. Well, I'm Ed Simone. Thanks so much for sticking with me. We'll have another hour together of wonderful classical music this morning, including a flute concerto from Italy. Thanks for sharing your time with me here on BTPM Classical.
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0: Well, good morning. I'm Ed Simone. We have one more hour to share of classical music this Sunday morning. Let's start it off with a piece that we've listened to many times here on BTPM Classical. It's a beautiful piece by Frederick Delius, By the River. The English String Orchestra, William Boughton conducting.

0: from his Florida suite by the river, piece by the English composer Frederick Delius, the English String Orchestra, William Boughton conducting. Someday, maybe we'll play some more Delius here on Sunday mornings. Beautiful, beautiful music written by Delius, including the rest of the Florida suite. We'll see what we can do.
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0: Yes, indeed. Classical music on the weekend. I'm Ed Simone. Thanks so much for sharing it with me. Here is that flute concerto I promised you by Antonio Casimir Cartellieri. We're back in the late 18th century with this work and this composer. He was born in Poland, but he spent lots of time in lots of places, including Berlin, and much of his life in Italy. He was buddies with Beethoven and actually played in the orchestra for some of the premieres of Beethoven's music. But this flute concerto in G is lovely. Cornelia Brandkamp is the flutist, Pavel Pranti conducting the Czech Philharmonic Chamber Orchestra.

0: Cornelia Brandkamp, the flutist there. She played a Mozart a flute concerto earlier this year in Berlin with the German Symphony Orchestra. We just listened to her with Pavel Prantl and the Czech Philharmonic Chamber Orchestra in the Flute Concerto in G by Antonio Casimir Cartellieri. Well, coming up, a very famous Largo by George Friedrich Handel from Xerxes. I'm Ed Simone. Thanks so much for sharing your Sunday morning with me here on BTPM Classical.
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The character of Xerxes admiring a beautiful tree. There never was a shadow more tender or more sweet. Ombra mai fu. The Largo from Xerxes. The opera wasn't a hit, but that Largo has had a lively life. The orchestra of the Age of Enlightenment, led by Roger Norrington. Andreas Scholl was the countertenor. Well, let's listen to this wonderful Wanderer Fantasy by Franz Liszt. It's Schubert's Wanderer Fantasy that Liszt arranged for piano and orchestra in the style of a piano concerto. The Budapest Symphony Orchestra, Karl Anton Rickenbacker conducting, Leslie Howard at the piano.

0: Schubert's Wanderer Fantasy is arranged by Franz Liszt for piano and orchestra. Leslie Howard was our pianist. Karl Anton Rickenbacker led the Budapest Symphony Orchestra. Well, that about does it for me. I'm Ed Simone. Thanks so much, as always, for sharing your Sunday morning with me here on BTPM Classical. Don't go away, please. More great music coming up. Sunday Baroque with Suzanne Bona, and then a whole day and night of classical music just for you. I'll be back again with you on Thursday evening. Thanks so much, as always, for listening.
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3: This is Sunday Baroque. I'm Suzanne Bona. There's an expression that friends are the families we choose for ourselves. June 8th is National Best Friends Day, and for many musicians, their friends were not only their chosen families, but also mentors and role models. We are celebrating some memorable musical friendships today, including Johann Sebastian Bach, Georg Philipp Telemann, and George Frideric Handel.

Indissoluble Friendship is the subtitle of a suite composed by Georg Muffat. Lawrence Duftschmidt leads the Austrian period instrument group Armonico Tributo.

Armonico Tributo was the title of a volume of five sonatas composed in 1682 by Georg Muffat. Armonico Tributo is also the name of an Austrian musical ensemble. They played an excerpt from Georg Muffat's suite with the subtitle Indissoluble Friendship. This is Sunday Baroque, supported by the Santa Fe Opera. First comes the sunset, then comes the overture. Madama Butterfly, the Magic Flute, and more this summer in the Land of Enchantment. Tickets and more at santafeopera.org. This is a concerto by Georg Philipp Telemann for two flutes and Kalchedon, which was a type of bass lute that was popular during the Baroque era. In fact, Telemann used it in more than 400 of his compositions. Berlin Academy for Ancient Music performs.

Georg Philipp Telemann played quite a few instruments, including Kalshedon, which is a bass member of the lute family. Berlin Academy for Ancient Music played a concerto by Telemann that featured Kalshedon and two flutes with lutenist Michael Freimuth and flutists Christoph Hunkeberth and Andrea Teinert. There's music by one of Georg Philipp Telemann's closest friends, Johann Sebastian Bach, coming up next on Sunday Baroque. You can follow Sunday Baroque on Instagram for fun throwbacks and lots of photos. We're at Sunday_Baroque.

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2: 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Johann Sebastian Bach and Georg Philipp Telemann were good friends. They not only respected one another as musicians, they had a genuine personal relationship. Bach asked Telemann to be godfather to his son, Carl Friedrich Emanuel. Violinist Rachel Barton Pine and harpsichordist Jory Vinoker are also close friends, and that was evident when I interviewed them. 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And this is one of their friendly musical conversations over a sonata by Bach,

Violinist Rachel Barton Pine and her friend, harpsichordist Jory Vinokur, played the first sonata by Johann Sebastian Bach for violin and harpsichord. You can look up all the music you're hearing on today's show by visiting our website, sundaybaroque.org.

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At 18, George Frideric Handel took a job playing violin and harpsichord in the Hamburg Opera Orchestra. Soon after, he also composed his first opera, Almira, Queen of Castile. It premiered in January 1705, a few weeks short of his 20th birthday. This is the suite from Almira.

The Parley of Instruments played a suite from George Frederick Handel's first opera, Almira. He wrote it right around the same time his buddy Johann Mattheson premiered his opera, Cleopatra. It was at a performance of that opera that the two hot-headed young musicians had an argument, and Mattheson tried to stab Handel. Now, according to the legend, a button on his coat deflected the sword, and they apparently just shook hands and made up, and that was the end of it. This is one of Johann Mattheson's sonatas for three recorders played by Franz Brüggen, Kees Boeke, and Walter van Hauwe.

0: Recorder players Franz Bruggen, Kees Boeke, and Walter van Hauwe performed the fourth sonata by Johann Mattheson, who was a close friend of George Frederick Handel. Sunday Baroque is produced at WSHU in Fairfield, Connecticut, and funded by the Richard P. Garmany Fund at Hartford Foundation for Public Giving, providing support to institutions that are committed to enriching lives in Connecticut, including Connecticut Landmarks and the Hillstead Museum. Our production team is Julie Ferdino, Jennifer Basher, Sabrina Garone, Ann Lopez, and I'm Suzanne Bona. This is Sunday Baroque. Avi Avital plays classical mandolin. In fact, he's the first mandolin soloist nominated for a classical Grammy. Avital has commissioned more than 100 compositions in addition to playing his virtuosic Bach and Vivaldi transcriptions. You can hear my conversation with Avi Avital in the podcast section of our website. And coming up on Sunday Baroque, you can hear him play a mandolin concerto.
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0: This is Sunday Baroque. I'm Suzanne Bona. What does it mean to be a trailblazer? A trailblazing musician can be someone who experiments with unusual techniques on a musical instrument. Or maybe it's a composer who experiments with a new instrument. Or it can even be a young woman who follows her passion for music from inside the walls of a convent in 17th century Italy. Today, you'll hear music by all of these trailblazers.

Pierre Attagnan was a musician and music publisher in the early 16th century. He oversaw the French king's music library. Ensemble Douce Mémoire plays a dance by one of his anonymous contemporaries that Attagnan published in his collection, Chansons Nouvelles, while he was trying out a new movable type printing method.

ensemble Douce Mémoire, Sweet Memory, played an anonymous Renaissance dance that was published by Pierre Attagnan in the 1620s in his collection Chansons Nouvelles. This is Sunday Baroque, supported by Newport Mansions, protecting, preserving, and presenting an exceptional collection of house museums and landscapes in one of the most historically intact cities in America, Newport, Rhode Island, NewportMansions.org. There was a spirit of experimentation and discovery during the Baroque era. A number of musicians of that time played around with a technique called scordatura. It is the intentional mistuning of an instrument's strings to create unusual chords, to change the tone of the strings, or to be able to play otherwise impossible chords. Composer Heinrich Bieber used the device frequently, including in his mystery sonatas. Violinist Andrew Manzi and harpsichordist Richard Egar play Bieber's 15th mystery sonata.

Violinist Andrew Manzi and harpsichordist Richard Egar played Heinrich Bieber's 15th Mystery Sonata, subtitled The Coronation. This is Sunday Baroque.

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2: 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I spoke with him a while back about the mandolin. 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This is Avi Avital as the soloist with Il Giardino Armonico. They're playing a concerto by a composer who was born right at the end of the Baroque era, looking ahead into the classical era, Giovanni Paisiello.

Avi Avatel was mandolin soloist with the Italian early music group Il Giardino Armonico, playing a mandolin concerto written by Giovanni Paisiello. 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

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Earthly Angels sings her sacred motet, Rejoice and Make Merry, O Shepherds.

Kaija Dahlbeck and Earthly Angels performed Rejoice and Make Merry, a sacred motet by 17th century Italian composer and nun Maria Perricona. Despite writing a lot of music throughout his career, German composer Christoph Förster's prolific output of church music and instrumental music was largely lost over the centuries. One composition that survived was this horn concerto by Christoph Förster. It's played by Adam Friedrich with the Franz Liszt Chamber Orchestra.

0: Horn player Adam Friedrich played the horn concerto in E-flat by Christoph Förster with the Franz Liszt Chamber Orchestra conducted by Janosch Rolla. 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This is Sunday Baroque.
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on BTPM Classical. With the Orpheus Chamber Orchestra, we heard Il Signor Bruschino, the overture to the opera by Gioachino Rossini. I always love that tap-tap-tapping sound. Now, you know, back in Rossini's day, the violinists in the orchestra were told to take their bows and tap on the little candle holders on their music stands. Some of those bows these days cost thousands and thousands of dollars, so that little tap-tap-tapping is done by the percussion section. Hey, thanks for listening. I'm Peter Hall. Now, Haydn's Symphony No. 30 in C. It's nicknamed Alleluia because its opening theme is built directly on a Gregorian Alleluia chant. It shows up in the first movement. It's a melody that might be familiar to some of you from the Easter liturgy. Christopher Hogwood conducts the Academy of Ancient Music.

0: here on BTPM Classical. Thanks for listening. With Christopher Hogwood conducting the Academy of Ancient Music, we heard a Haydn symphony, Symphony No. 30 in C. Music by Franz Joseph Haydn. The symphony has a nickname, as so many of his do, Alleluia.
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You're listening to BTPM Classical, and with Ruben Blundell conducting his Kiwanis Arts Ensemble, we heard music by Eugène Arcade Dédé, Bees and Bumblebees. Now, there's a little confusion sometimes because Eugène's father, Edmond Dédé, was born in New Orleans in 1827. He was a free Creole musician and composer and one of the earliest known black American composers to achieve international recognition. Later, he emigrated to France, where he spent most of his career, and fathered Eugène. But because Edmond, the dad, was American-born, people assumed that Eugène must also be American. But Eugène, whose Bees and Bumblebees we just heard, was born in France, lived in France, and is considered French. Now, speaking of the French, we always think of the French as the paragons of romance. You know what I mean, Gigi, etc. But German composer Richard Strauss also knew a thing or two, and with former Buffalo Philharmonic music director Semyon Bischkov, we're going to hear Strauss's Romance in F.

0: After music by Eugène Dédé, we have a little bit of a French thing going here. Semyon Bischkov there served as music director of the Buffalo Philharmonic Orchestra from 1985 to 1989. And before that, he already had a relationship with the BPO as associate and later principal guest conductor, beginning back in 1979. But after 10 years with us, he went to France, and here he was conducting the Paris Orchestra with Mishimaisky cello. We heard the Romance in F, here music by Richard Strauss. Well, now on the BTPM Classical Magic Bus, we're off to Venice and Naples, courtesy of Franz Liszt, with Georges Bordet at the piano.
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Music by the Hungarian-born composer Franz Liszt, who wrote musical travelogues called Years of Pilgrimage. And we just heard about a trip to Venice and Naples, Italy, with Georges Bolette at the piano. You're listening to BTPM Classical. Now, earlier today, from 11 to 1, as every Sunday, we enjoyed Sunday Baroque with Suzanne Bona. For those of you who missed it and didn't get your daily dose of vitamin B for Baroque, here is the European Community Baroque Orchestra with a Concerto Grosso by Peter Hellendahl.

with Leonard Slatkin conducting the London Philharmonic Orchestra, music by a fellow who knew a lot about London, Sir Edward Elgar. The Froissart Overture, but Elgar wrote that Froissart Overture as his very first large-scale orchestral work, and he did it for a festival celebrating medieval chivalry. And that's why the music is so full of youthful swagger, bright colors, knights on horseback, banners, energy, all composed for an 1890 Worcester festival inspired by the medieval chronicles of Jean Froissart, hence the name. Now, Froissart wrote about knights, battles, and courtly romances, wildly popular in the Victorian England. Elgar, no fool, he knew how to market his work. Exuberant and fun, and here's a fun work by Vivaldi, an exuberant concerto composed for two oboes, but here played by two trumpeters.

0: on BTPM Classical. With Simon Wright conducting the Philharmonia Orchestra, we heard duo trumpeters John Wallace and John Miller. And that was Vivaldi, a concerto for two oboes in C, transcribed for trumpets. After the break, an anthem for more than just one generation, Leonard Cohen's Hallelujah.
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Now, you know Rodrigo's Concierto de Aranjuez. Here's something different. Rodrigo's Music for a Garden.

0: with Enrique Batiz conducting the London Symphony Orchestra. Music by Spanish composer Joaquin Rodrigo. His Música para un Jardín, Music for a Garden. After a few messages here on BTPM Classical, we'll have music by Beethoven that is almost as recognizable as the opening to his Fifth Symphony. But think smaller, much smaller, even music box smaller. And I do have one of those music boxes that plays for Elise, but here we have it with a solo pianist, the way it was originally composed. After some messages, Alfred Brendel plays Music for Elise.
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a famous tune by Beethoven, here on BTPM Classical. With pianist Alfred Brendel, we heard Beethoven's Für Elise. Now, this summer, on July 4th, we'll celebrate the, I love this word, semi-quincentennial of the birthday of the United States. Semi-quincentennial, 250 years. Not an everyday word, I'll admit. And I do remember back in 2020, we celebrated, or at least tried to celebrate, the semi-quincentennial of Beethoven's birth. But it was smack dab during COVID, and so it didn't get the publicity it should have. Still, you know we love Beethoven. Hope you loved that Für Elise. Now, a symphony by British composer Samuel Wesley. Wesley's Symphony No. 3 in A.

0: with Hilary Devon Whetton conducting the Milton Keynes Chamber Orchestra. That was music by Samuel Wesley, Wesley Symphony No. 3 in A. And after a break here on BTPM Classical, we'll have a Mexican Serenade by Scott Joplin that, I swear, sounds just like Cellophane, the song from Candor and Ebb's musical Chicago. See what you think. That's just ahead.
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0: Some Fun by a Bach Son, with Hartmut Henschen conducting the CPE Bach Chamber Orchestra. That was music by old CPE, Carl Philipp Emanuel Bach, a symphony in G. Have you checked out the BTPM Classical blog? 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And you know, the BTPM Classical blog is presented by the Toronto Symphony Orchestra. Thank you, TSO.
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Something a little loud, something a little exciting, as it so often is with Hungarian music. On BTPM Classical, with Ivan Fischer conducting the Budapest Festival Orchestra, music by Zoltán Kodály, Dances of Marasek. Thanks for listening. I'm Peter Hall. Now, for a long time, everyone assumed that Mozart wrote all five violin concertos in one year, in 1775. But handwriting analysis and analysis of the actual paper he wrote on show that, well, the thing we're about to hear, Mozart's concerto, catalog number Kerschel 207, was, well, I'm going to use the word probably, I'll say it was written earlier, most likely 1773. So again, from handwriting and paper analysis, what we're about to hear is, we think, literally, Mozart's first original violin concerto.

0: This is Buffalo Toronto Public Media Classical. And with George Sell conducting the Columbia Symphony Orchestra, we heard violinist Isaac Stern with Mozart's Violin Concerto No. 1 in B-flat. Scholars believe that what we just heard was Mozart's absolute first original violin concerto. Now, you know, Mozart was a great violinist, but he preferred playing the viola. Another great composer who played the viola was Beethoven, and yet another was Dvorak. We'll check in with Dvorak, sorry about that, after the break.
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from Dvorak's first group of eight on BTPM Classical, with Yoel Levy conducting the Atlanta Symphony Orchestra. That was Antonin Dvorak, the Slavonic Dances, Opus 46. We heard number 6, 7, and 8. 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Each weekday morning at 7, host Mark Swartz salutes a person, place, or thing. And tomorrow, Monday, June 8th, Mark celebrates the birthday of pianist Emmanuel X, born on the 8th of June, 1949. Right now, we have another pianist, Pavel Gililov. Everyone loves the version of Ave Maria that mashes up music by Bach with music by Gounod, the so-called Bach/Gounod Ave Maria. It puts a new melody by Charles Gounod floating over Johann Sebastian Bach's Prelude in C major. And altogether, it's this wonderful, serene, prayer-like piece, blending a little Baroque harmony with a little romantic melody. Cellist Misha Meiss

0: on BTPM Classical with Pavel Gilidov piano and Mishimaisky cello, we heard the Ave Maria known as the Bach/Gounod Ave Maria. It has an original melody by Charles Gounod floating over Bach's Prelude in C. That combination of cello and piano we just heard, that's included in what we overall call chamber music. I'm Peter Hall. On Late Night Mondays, I'm your host with nothing but chamber music. Please join me tomorrow night for some late-style music by Beethoven, Brahms, Schubert, and Mozart, all featuring the wonderful Belgian violinist Arthur Grumio. Such a smooth player he was, as you'll hear tomorrow night from 10 to midnight.
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on BTPM Classical with Julius Hege conducting the Albany Symphony Orchestra, music by Daniel Gregory Mason, Chanticleer, a festival overture. Now, the father of the fugue was J.S. Bach. The mother of 20th century music was Nadia Boulanger. But the busiest father was Haydn, father of the string quartet, father of the sonata, and father of the symphony. Let's listen to one of his more than 100 in that form, Symphony No. 23 in G.

on BTPM Classical, with Christopher Hogwood conducting the Academy of Ancient Music. That was a symphony by Haydn, his symphony number 23 in G. And that's it for me, Peter Hall. I'll be back on the air next Sunday afternoon from 1 to 5. Please join me tomorrow night, though, for Late Night Monday with 2 hours of nothing but chamber music, featuring the late great Belgian violinist Arthur Grumio, all starting tomorrow at 10 p.m. Thanks for listening, and thanks for your financial support. 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
2: Good evening. I hope you're having a great Sunday. I'm Kelly Sheldon, joining you here on BTPM Classical, and I'm excited to get started with some music written by Bedřich Smetana. He was a Czech composer born in 1874, and he wrote a set of six symphonic poems called Má vlast, which means my homeland. The second movement, Vltava, is named after the river. It's described in the composer's words, "Through woods and meadows, through landscapes where a farmer's wedding is celebrated, the round dance of the mermaids in the night's moonshine, on the nearby rocks loom proud castles, palaces, and ruins aloft." Here's Nicholas Harnoncourt and the Vienna Philharmonic.

We just heard Voltava from Vedrick Smetana's Ma Vlast here on BTPM Classical, and that was Nicholas Harnoncourt conducting the Vienna Philharmonic. Have you ever been listening to this station and you hear something you really like and then you walk away and you miss the part where the host came back and told you what it was? 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Now here's John Anderson performing Domenico Cimarosa's Oboe Concerto in C minor. Playing along with him is Simon Wright and the Philharmonia Orchestra.

0: Domenico Cimarosa's Oboe Concerto in C minor, performed by John Anderson. And Simon Wright conducted the Philharmonia Orchestra on that performance here on BTPM Classical. I'm your host, Kelly Sheldon. We're going to take a short break and then come back with a jazz standard made popular by an old film.
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We just heard violinist Itzhak Perlman performing Stella by Starlight along with John Williams and the Boston Pops here on BTPM Classical. That was written by Victor Young, and it was featured in the 1944 film The Uninvited, which was a really popular movie that year. It also launched the popularity of Stella by Starlight, which was later recorded by the likes of Charlie Parker, Miles Davis, Ella Fitzgerald, and Frank Sinatra, among many others. And now, Johann Strauss III's Coronation Waltz. Here's John Georgiadis and the London Symphony Orchestra.

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That was the Bournemouth Symphony Orchestra performing the fifth movement from Fruity Grofe's Hudson River Suite. That one is called New York. William Stromberg conducted here on BTPM Classical. And there are lots of ways that you can listen to BTPM Classical by streaming. One of the easiest ways that requires no buttons or typing is right on a smart speaker. All you have to do is tell it to play BTPM Classical. Now here's Pepe Romero and the Academy of St. Martin in the Fields Chamber Ensemble with Luigi Boccherini's Guitar Quintet No. 6 in G major.

0: Luigi Boccherini's Guitar Quintet No. 6 in G Major. That was Pepe Romero featured on the guitar and the Academy of St. Martin in the Fields Chamber Ensemble playing right along with him right here on BTPM Classical.
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0: I'm Kelly Sheldon, here with you on this Sunday evening on BTPM Classical, and we're going to kick off the 6 o'clock hour with a fan favorite from Gustav Holst's The Planets. The Planets premiered in 1918 in London. It has 7 movements, one for each of the planets except for Earth. Luckily, it was written before Pluto was discovered and then demoted. Holst's daughter Imogen once shared that her father hated incomplete performances of The Planets, but hopefully he would show some grace for the medium of radio. Here's Andrew Davis and the Toronto Symphony Orchestra with Jupiter.

That was Jupiter, the bringer of jollity, from Gustav Holst's The Planets here on BTPM Classical. Andrew Davis led the Toronto Symphony Orchestra on that performance. 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Now the Vienna Octet plays J. Michael Haydn's Divertimento in G major.

0: We just heard J. Michael Haydn's Divertimento in G major, performed by the Vienna Octet here on BTPM Classical. I'm your host, Kelly Sheldon. Stick around. Coming up, we have a performance by the Empire Brass.
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That was Lauda Jerusalem, written by Gabriel Diaz and performed by Robert Sullivan and the Empire Brass here on BTPM Classical. Well, the story of Orpheus and Eurydice has inspired many, many works of art over the years, books, music, film, opera. One of the more recent ones was Hadestown, which won the Tony for Best Musical a few years ago. In 1854, Franz Liszt premiered a symphonic poem titled Orpheus that was performed as an introduction to the first Weimar performance of Christoph Gluck's opera Orfeo ed Eurydice. So that was a double dose of Orpheus that night. Here's Bernard Haitink and the London Philharmonic Orchestra with Franz Liszt's Orpheus.

Franz Liszt's symphonic poem number 4 titled Orpheus. Bernard Haitink led the London Philharmonic Orchestra on that performance here on BTPM Classical. And there are so many ways that you can listen to BTPM Classical by streaming, and one of those ways is right on our website, btpm.org/classical. All you have to do is click on that purple Listen Live button. 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

0: Johann Sebastian Bach's Keyboard Concerto No. 1 in D minor. That was Murray Pariah featured on the piano, and playing along with him was the Academy of St. Martin in the Fields, right here on member-supported BTPM Classical.
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0: I'm Kelly Sheldon, here with you tonight on BTPM Classical. And up next, we're going to listen to a little Rossini. Rossini was an Italian composer most well known for his operas, and he wrote one called The Italian Girl in Algiers, which premiered in 1813 in Venice. Its overture is known for its surprise effect, much like Haydn's Surprise Symphony, if you're familiar with that one. Here's Charles Dutoit and the Montreal Symphony Orchestra with the overture to Rossini's Italian Girl in Algiers.

That was the overture to Rossini's opera, The Italian Girl in Algiers, performed by the Montreal Symphony Orchestra here on BTPM Classical. And that was Charles Dutoit at the podium. And if you like opera, BTPM Classical brings you a complete performance every Saturday afternoon at 1 o'clock, and we do that all year long. And coming up this Saturday will be Beethoven's Fidelio. And next, we'll listen to Antonio Vivaldi's Flute Concerto La Notte in G minor. Here's Patrick Galois on the flute, accompanied by the Orpheus Chamber Orchestra.

0: That was Patrick Galois playing Antonio Vivaldi's Flute Concerto La Notte in G minor. And playing along with him was the Orpheus Chamber Orchestra right here on member-supported BTPM Classical.
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That was the Kronos Quartet playing Mother Nozipo, written by Dumasani Maraira here on VTPM Classical. And another Italian composer most known for his operas was Giacomo Puccini, and he had studied composition at the Milanese Conservatory under Amilcare Ponchielli. He's most famous for writing The Dance of the Hours, and he later remembered Puccini as one of his best students. And this next work that we're going to listen to is what Puccini wrote as his final exam. This is his Capriccio Sinfonico, performed by Claudio Scimone and the Monte Carlo National Opera Orchestra.

That was the Monte Carlo National Opera Orchestra with Giacomo Puccini's Capriccio Sinfonico. Claudio Simone conducted here on BTPM Classical. There are lots of ways that you can listen to BTPM Classical by streaming, like with a Wi-Fi wireless speaker. We're right in the tune-in section of your wireless app. Now, how about George Frideric Handel's Royal Fireworks music? Here's Martin Perlman and the Boston Baroque.

0: We just heard the Boston Baroque playing the Royal Fireworks music written by George Frideric Handel. Martin Perlman conducted that performance for you tonight here on BTPM Classical.
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0: 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I'm your host, Kelly Sheldon, and when you think of the name Johann Strauss Jr., you probably think of waltzes, and that is exactly what you're going to get. He wrote more than 500 of them, but we're just going to listen to one right now. Here's Franz Welser-Mürst and the London Philharmonic Orchestra with Artist's Life by Johann Strauss Jr.